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Salut d'amour, love's greeting by Elgar, an arrangement there for orchestra, a piece originally for violin and piano, David Zinman and the Baltimore Symphony Orchestra. Bach once said something like, playing music is easy, all you gotta do is just press the right key on the keyboard at the right time, and the piece plays itself. One has to wonder if he was being cheeky.

0: That is the Oboe Concerto in D Minor by Bach. Heinz Holliger played the oboe, and Iona Brown led the Academy of St. Martin in the Fields.
1: In your mid-Michigan weather forecast, expect mostly cloudy skies tonight with a low around 50. It'll be partly sunny tomorrow with highs in the mid-60s, and expect more sunny skies on Thursday with a high near 66.
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0: Bye tomorrow. This is from the Chinese composer Lu Wenqing, and it's called Autumn Moon on a Calm Lake, played here by Lang Lang.

0: And along comes the sorcerer to set things right. The Sorcerer's Apprentice by Paul Dukas, Jesus Lopez Cobos, and the Cincinnati Symphony.
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0: pianist Joljum Sonn with the piano sonata number 18 in D major by Mozart.
1: In your mid-Michigan weather forecast, expect mostly cloudy skies tonight with a low around 50. It'll be partly sunny tomorrow with highs in the mid-60s. And expect more sunny skies on Thursday with a high near 66.
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0: Catherine Rose is a Canadian-born composer and multi-instrumentalist, and she was a choral composition student at the University of Aberdeen in the UK. This is a piece of hers called Fall Leaves Fall, performed here by Singapore.

0: Autumn from the Symphony of Seasons by Dan Locklear, played by the Slovak Radio Symphony Orchestra, conducted by Kirk Trevor. I'm Steve Seal, so glad you could tune in on this Tuesday evening, and stick around.
1: We've come a long way, but we still don't see an awful lot of women playing brass instruments, even today. 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

0: The always very lovely music of the contemporary composer Rick Sowash. That's called Autumn Breeze from his work Seasonal Breezes, played there by the Sylvan Trio, which is just appropriate, I think, if we're thinking of autumn atmospheres. What better ensemble to play it than a group that's named after the woods? A little trip into the woods there.
1: In your mid-Michigan weather forecast, expect mostly cloudy skies tonight with a low around 50. It'll be partly sunny tomorrow with highs in the mid-60s, and expect more sunny skies on Thursday with a high near 66.
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0: Piano Concerto No. 1 by Camille Saint-Saëns, played by pianist Alexandre Contoro, with the Tapiola Sinfonietta, conducted by Jean-Jacques Contoro.
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1: In your mid-Michigan weather forecast, expect mostly cloudy skies tonight with a low around 50. It'll be partly sunny tomorrow with highs in the mid-60s, and expect more sunny skies on Thursday with a high near 66.

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1: On the next Fresh Air, cybersecurity and AI safety concerns will likely be addressed at this week's meeting between President Trump and China's President Xi in Washington, D.C. We'll talk with Rush Doshi. He helped arrange summits between President Biden and Xi and just co-authored a report on China's cyber threat to America's critical networks. 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
0: Henryk Wieniawski's Legend is played here by violinist Maria Dueñas with the Vienna Symphony Orchestra led by Manfred Hoenig.

0: The Legend in G Minor by Henryk Wieniawski for violin and orchestra. Maria Duenas played the violin there with Manfred Hrnek and the Vienna Symphony Orchestra. 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

0: Autumn Legend by William Alwyn on this first day of autumn 2026. Jeffrey Brown played the English horn with the London Philharmonic Orchestra, conducted by the composer William Alwyn.
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0: This is the String Quartet No. 2 in F major by Tchaikovsky, played by the Ying String Quartet.

0: The Ying String Quartet, with a virtuosic performance there, an energized one, of the String Quartet No. 2 in F major by Tchaikovsky. I'm Steve Seal. Have a great night.
1: 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I'm Alec Baldwin. 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

0: of when you think of solo piano music, but Haydn had a huge catalog, and it does include a bunch of solo piano pieces. We'll hear a Bach violin sonata coming up in about a half an hour. That'll be performed by a father-daughter duo.
1: 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So join me for Folk with Matt Wetroba, Sunday at 6, and then again on Saturday at 6, right here on WKAR 90.5 FM.

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1: Guitarist John Williams and English composer Richard Harvey knew each other for a while. Richard had even written a few pieces for John in the past. But then Williams asked his friend to write a large piece for guitar, and this is what Richard Harvey came up with. Concerto Antico. John Williams performs with the London Symphony Orchestra.

0: Bach's Violin Sonata No. 4, performed by violinist Janine Janssen and her father, Jan Janssen.
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0: Introduction, Theme, and Variations for Clarinet by Gioachino Rossini, performed by the Orpheus Chamber Orchestra and clarinetist Charles Niedek. He's got some concert dates in the U.S. scheduled for next year, including in Texas and Washington, D.C. But tonight I saw that he's actually in New York City, doing a concert where listeners will discover tarot's influence in classical music. On the program, it's music from Carmen, who reads her own tarot cards in the story, and then music inspired by the three cards, the Magician, the High Priestess, and the Fool.
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0: Jenny McLeod was a composer from New Zealand, and throughout her career, she wrote a lot for small and medium-sized orchestras. But with three celebrations, she wrote for a full symphony. And like most of her music, these three pieces are naturally positive and upbeat. She said that as a listener, you'll find very little to upset you as you listen. Well, let's listen to one of those three celebrations. This is called At the Bay.

0: a symphony by Igor Stravinsky. Mikhail Pletnev conducted the Russian National Orchestra on Music Through the Night.
1: We've come a long way, but we still don't see an awful lot of women playing brass instruments, even today. 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It's a brass thing on the next episode of Feminine Fusion. I'm Diane Jones, and I hope you can join me.
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0: the first movement from Sonatina No. 2 called Happy Workshop by Richard Strauss. Michael Collins conducted the ensemble The London Winds on Music Through the Night. How you doing tonight? I'm Jalene Kahn, and I hope all is well. If it's not, that happens sometimes. Please stick around so the music can help you out with that. That's exactly why we're here. A symphony by Mozart is coming up, and we'll hear a piece for horn and orchestra in just a minute.
1: On the next Great Lakes Concerts, the Traverse City Philharmonic opens with Mozart's Overture to the Marriage of Figaro, and the Lansing Symphony performs The Planets by Gustav Holst. 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
1: Barry Tuckwell died in 2020, but with his playing, he really inspired every generation of horn player for the last 70 years. 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

0: Mozart, Symphony No. 14. Thomas Fay conducted the Schlierbach Chamber Orchestra on Music Through the Night. Thanks for being here tonight. I'm Jalene Kahn.
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0: Symphony No. 3 by Franz Schubert. Nicholas Harnikor conducted the Berlin Philharmonic on Music Through the Night. How you doing tonight? I hope all is well with you and you're enjoying these performances. I'm Jalene Kahn, and it's always nice to enjoy them with you. Thanks for being here.
1: 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We'll talk with Rush Doshi. He helped arrange summits between President Biden and Xi and just co-authored a report on China's cyber threat to America's critical networks. 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
3: Three news organizations are suing President Trump after his administration cut off their access to the White House. 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
0: Norwegian composer Johan Svendsen was lifelong friends with Edvard Grieg. Both of these composers were really devoted to making Norwegian music known to the world, and mission accomplished. We'll hear a romance for violin and orchestra by Johan Svendsen, performed here by violinist Marianne Thorsen and the Bergen Philharmonic Orchestra.

0: Spanish Dances, numbers 4, 5, and 6 by Enrique Granados. Peter Briner conducted the Razumovsky Sinfonia and guitarist Norbert Kraft.
1: Good morning, I'm Jody Knoll. We're headed to Italy this morning on 90.5 Classical, just for the fun of it. Join me for an Italian hour beginning with American composer Julie Giroux's Italian Rhapsody, played by the MSU Wind Symphony, at 9 this morning on 90.5 Classical.
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0: Good morning. President Trump talked in public about annihilating Iran. He also predicted a peace deal after the U.S. election. In private, American diplomats met with Iranians for 3 hours. It's Morning Edition from NPR News. Ukraine's president wants an energy truce with Russia. Ukraine would stop hitting refineries if Russia stops going after the electric grid. I'm Steve Inskeep.
1: And I'm Leila Fadel. Ahead of winter, Ukraine is vulnerable without defensive missiles. Also, how does China deal with the U.S. blockade of the Strait of Hormuz? And a new podcast about former Speaker Nancy Pelosi, including an early campaign where she struggled to be heard. It's Wednesday, September 23rd. On this day in 2002, California became the first state to guarantee paid family leave for most workers. The news is next.
2: Live from NPR News in Washington, I'm Dave Mattingly. President Trump says U.S. and Iranian officials met for about 3 hours yesterday on the sidelines of the U.N. General Assembly meeting in New York. No major breakthroughs were announced, and the president offered few details about the talks. The meeting occurred shortly after Trump threatened to annihilate Iran if an agreement isn't soon reached to end the war. Next week will mark 7 months since the U.S. and Israel began attacking Iran. President Trump met with South Korea's president on the sidelines of the U.N. General Assembly. NPR's Anthony Kuhn says the two discussed plans by Seoul for major investments in the U.S.
3: South Korea's industry ministry briefed lawmakers on the first projects in a deal to invest $350 billion in the U.S. in exchange for lower tariffs. They include a gas-fired power plant in Encinal, Texas, which could help fuel new semiconductor plants and AI data centers in the state. They also include the building of up to 8 nuclear reactors in the U.S. and a liquid natural gas project in Alaska. Announcement of the projects came after lengthy negotiations by the two governments, which still have to approve the plans. Trump also reaffirmed his commitment to re-engaging diplomatically with North Korea, although Pyongyang has repeatedly rejected his efforts at outreach. Anthony Kuhn, NPR News, Seoul.
2: OpenAI is calling for the U.S. to lead the way in establishing global safety standards for artificial intelligence. NPR's John Ruich says the company's CEO, Sam Altman, is scheduled to brief the U.N. Security Council today, along with the head of Anthropic.
4: OpenAI is releasing its proposal at a time of intense debate about how to regulate artificial intelligence after a string of incidents that have raised concern about the technology. It says international safety and security standards are key to answering the question, what does good look like in the mitigation of catastrophic AI risk? AI companies and labs have to take accountability for developing AI safely, it says, but standards will help more stakeholders have a say in how AI evolves. OpenAI says the United States should lead an effort with other countries to develop technical standards for the most cutting-edge artificial intelligence, including for recursive self-improvement, or AI building AI, which many believe could lead to the technology spiraling out of human control. John Ruich, NPR News.
2: Hurricane Polo has intensified to what forecasters are calling an extremely dangerous storm as it spins off the coast of southwestern Mexico. Polo is a Category 4 storm with top sustained winds of 155 miles per hour. It was a Category 5 until moments ago. The National Hurricane Center in Florida says Polo is expected to remain offshore, but will bring heavy rains and strong winds to the region. Currently, that storm is almost stationary in the Pacific. This is NPR News.
5: For WKAR News, I'm Melissa Ingalls in for Mallory Begay. Michigan environmentalists are continuing to push for stronger data center regulations. Colin Jackson has more.
6: Michigan lawmakers have spent months calling for new data center regulations, but so far, nothing has passed. Marta Johnson with the Sierra Club of Michigan says she's not so concerned with the details of the legislation anymore.
7: We need to see these bills moving. We need to see the process where we can engage, we can provide testimony, we can engage in the process. But right now, that's not happening because they're not holding the hearings yet and they're not bringing these bills up for a vote.
6: Johnson also supports a pause on allowing new data centers while policymakers figure out what to do. That's unlikely to happen. I'm Colin Jackson in Lansing.
5: Michigan U.S. Senate candidate Abdul Al-Sayed received the endorsement of former Vice President Kamala Harris yesterday. Harris appeared alongside Al-Sayed during a roundtable discussion at Birth Detroit, a maternal and infant health clinic.
8: I have no doubt that he will carry with him into that office the partnership, I didn't say the voices of, the partnership with the people in this room.
5: Al-Sayed is a former health department director for both the city of Detroit and Wayne County. In a statement, Al-Sayed's opponent, Republican former Congressman Mike Rogers, called the endorsement, quote, desperate, and attacked Harris's record during the Biden administration. Record-high diesel fuel prices are driving up costs for practically everything. As Russ McNamara reports, the war with Iran that's contributing to the increase has taken center stage in the state's U.S. Senate race.
9: Republican former Congressman Mike Rogers was an early advocate for U.S. military action against Iran. Recently, he changed his tone, telling reporters Saturday an end to the war would be a good thing.
10: That's the best outcome for certainly Michigander families who are suffering under higher fuel costs.
9: Speaking to reporters in Detroit, Democrat Abdul Al-Sayed attacked Rogers for supporting the war in the first place and his change of heart.
11: What does that tell you about somebody's character? Fundamentally, that they'll just change their opinion on something as big as a war when gas prices go up.
9: Both candidates support a suspension of state and federal fuel taxes to temporarily lower prices. I'm Russ McNamara in Detroit.
5: The state's next official Christmas tree has been chosen. A 60-foot spruce from Iron Mountain will arrive in Lansing next month ahead of the holiday season. The State Department of Technology, Management, and Budget launches a search every year for the perfect tree. The spruce will be lit during the annual Silver Bells in the City celebration in downtown Lansing on November 20th. 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There's more at WKAR.org.
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5: In Capital Region weather today, partly sunny and breezy and a high near 65. Mostly clear tonight with a low around 48. Sunny and breezy on Thursday with a high near 67. And sunny on Friday, high near 65.
0: It's Morning Edition from NPR News. I'm Steve Inskeep.
13: And I'm Leila Fadel. Good morning. Iran's president takes the podium at the United Nations today, a day after President Trump spoke of annihilating Iran.
0: Trump was in New York addressing the UN General Assembly, and he spoke of options for Iran ranging from total destruction to a peace deal after the U.S. election. He also finished the speech appealing for international cooperation.
13: NPR White House correspondent Deepa Shivaram joins us to discuss. Hi, Deepa.
14: Hey, good morning.
13: Good morning. So first, just catch us up on what Trump said in his speech in New York.
14: Yeah, I will say it was a pretty brief speech overall as far as Trump's speeches go. He talked about U.S. actions in Venezuela and Iran and essentially used both as examples of America's military might. At one point, he mused on whether he should annihilate Iran, as you all mentioned. And keep in mind, there were leaders from Iran in the audience. And he talked about how the U.S. has benefited from access to Venezuela's oil supply after a military intervention there that led to the capture of the country's leader, Nicolas Maduro. He even used the phrase, quote, to the victor along the spoils, referring to U.S. control of Venezuela's oil, though that goes pretty directly against U.S. foreign policy tradition to not explicitly connect military intervention with the acquisition of resources. Overall, it was a speech that highlighted how Trump sees his own role as a world leader. He described himself as someone who takes action when other countries don't, and someone who isn't afraid to use force to protect America's interests. In the past, Trump has been really critical of the United Nations as a body and hasn't shied away from criticizing it, but this year he mostly stuck to his remarks, though he did accuse the UN of, quote, imposing the far-left agenda of globalist bureaucrats who nobody ever elected. And he was also critical of the ICC, the International Criminal Court.
13: Now, he also had back-to-back meetings with world leaders. How did those interactions play out?
14: Yeah, it was a packed day yesterday. Trump met with leaders from Britain, Japan, Venezuela, and the Gulf nations. He signed a deal with Greenland and Denmark to put more U.S. bases in Greenland. And that was a win for Trump, who's been calling for the U.S. to, quote, take Greenland since he returned to the White House last year. This deal doesn't give the U.S. any ownership of the island, of course, but it does expand U.S. presence, which Trump wanted. He also met with Ukraine's Volodymyr Zelensky to speak about trying to end the war between Ukraine and Russia. But I will say the biggest news out of that meeting actually had to do with Iran. While taking questions, Trump revealed that a U.S. delegation had been meeting with Iranians for 3 hours yesterday. It's not clear how much progress was made during those talks, but it does mark a significant shift back to diplomacy after talks with Iran broke down over the summer over the Strait of Hormuz. Trump, of course, has been under enormous pressure to find a way to end this conflict with Iran. He says the election is not on his mind as he weighs what to do about this war that he and Israel started, but Hormuz. Trump, of course, has been under enormous pressure to find a way to end

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1: It's September 23rd, and this is your Michigan Minutes. Today in 1949, the prolific author Jerry B. Jenkins was born in Kalamazoo, Michigan. He's written hundreds of books, 21 of which have been on the New York Times bestsellers list. But easily, his best-selling efforts have been the Left Behind series with co-author Tim LaHaye, dealing with a Christian-based rapture scenario, and has been adapted into several films.
2: Based on the New York Times bestseller.
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1: 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Who knows? They may win another game one of these days, too. And that is your Michigan Minute.
6: 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I'm Melissa Ingalls, sitting in for Mallory Begay. And later today on Here and Now, a new term for the Supreme Court begins in less than 2 weeks. Judges are facing criticism for overturning precedent on abortion, voting rights, civil rights, and presidential power. In the first hour, we'll hear analysis on the decades-long conservative effort to create today's more right-leaning court. And in the second hour, Alaska's glaciers are shrinking. We'll take a trip to Alaska's Coast Mountains with host Peter O'Dowd to understand how quickly the ice is vanishing. Those stories and the latest news on Here and Now from noon to 2 on 102.3 WKAR News Talk. In Capital Region weather today, partly sunny and breezy. We'll have a high near 65. Mostly clear tonight with a low around 48. Sunny and breezy on Thursday.
7: Good morning, I'm Leila Fadel. An old 7-Eleven in Seattle has been converted into an inconvenience store with things like pre-tangled USB cords, a landline phone that when answered only plays Vertigo by U2, and boxes of exhaustion cereal. Love the tagline, start your day drained, powered by urgency, 0% work-life balance. Okay, it's really an interactive art exhibit, but everything inside is conveniently for sale. It's Morning Edition.
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0: 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I'm Steve Inskeep.
7: And I'm Leila Fadel. People with disabilities are hitting the trail like never before. That's because adaptive mountain bikes are getting a lot better. And because trail builders are recognizing they can make trails a lot more inclusive with just a little tweaking. KUER's Macy Lipkin reports from Utah.
9: Christy Prawl is, in a lot of ways, your typical Utah resident. She's always loved being outside, camping, hiking, teaching kids about nature. After she got a spinal cord injury while rock climbing, she wanted to get back on the trails.
10: We found like some outdoor, like more rugged wheelchairs, and we thought, okay, maybe that's what we're gonna have to do.
9: But a wheelchair wasn't enough to scratch the itch. Then she found out about adaptive mountain bikes from the National Ability Center in Park City.
10: I got to try out a few of their bikes, and then I realized, like, okay, this is the piece of equipment that I want to get.
9: These bikes can cost upwards of $15,000. Prawl got a partial grant and bought her own.
10: My bike gives me the freedom to go to those wild places, to do all of those things I used to do and all of those things that I love.
9: Adaptive bikes are technically not bicycles. They have three or four wheels. Most are hand cycles. They're often recumbent with an electric motor to help. Prawl relishes a challenge, but she needs to know how rideable a trail is before she goes alone.
10: I can't just like get up and walk over an obstacle or over a tree or something like that or turn around.
9: Prawl says she's noticed a growing number of trails she can ride in recent years, like this one at Snow Basin that opened last fall.
11: We're gonna be hitting Canyon Rim Trail. Trailhead's over there.
9: Three local adaptive sports organizations brought bikes for people to borrow.
11: Yahoo!
9: Adaptive mountain biking is growing in Utah. A new network designed for hand cycles opened in Moab last year. The Northern Utah Trail Fest recently added an adaptive race and fun ride to the event. The state is helping, too. It gave the nonprofit Mountain Trails Foundation a grant to figure out what different trails need to become adaptive-friendly. Marshall Evans is working on that. He was a plumber before he was paralyzed in a side-by-side rollover.
12: Technology has absolutely equalized the disability, as far as in my life, for biking.
9: Adaptive bikes have gotten narrower, and Evans says the electric motors help people ride longer and keep up with friends. He says it's not hard to build trails he can ride.
12: For a little bit of effort, I can go ride the trail at speed, at the pace with all my buddies, rather than slamming my brakes and causing a traffic jam.
9: Trails have to be wide enough, they can't tilt sideways too much, and obstacles and jumps have to fit two wheels. But he doesn't want them to be boring. At a nearby park, the group that made this route at Snow Basin is working on another. The late morning sun is strong, and it smells like dirt and freshly cut trees. Eden Valley Trails considers how different bikes will handle the routes they build. Justin Lindeen says everyone can enjoy the same paths.
13: Whether it's a flowy trail or a technical trail, it doesn't super matter as long as you have your mind on both goals.
9: Wider trails also make it easier for search and rescue crews to get somebody out. Cyclists have space to pass each other, and Lindeen says they hold up better over time.
13: It gives you the room to allow drainage properly and also to have machinery come in, whether it's weed eaters or a brush hog or something, and maintain the trail in the future.
9: He says trails that work for more people are better for everyone. For NPR News, I'm Macy Lipkin in Weber County, Utah.

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1: 10 minutes before 6 now, and you're tuned to Morning Edition on 90.5 WKAR. I'm Melissa Ingalls, sitting in for Mallory Begay, and thanks for tuning in today. Yet to come this hour on Morning Edition, coral reefs are under threat right now due to abnormally warm ocean temperatures. Scientists are studying some of the most pristine reefs in the world in search of ways to help all reefs recover. That story's just a few minutes away. Stay tuned. In Capital Region weather for today, partly sunny and breezy with a high near 65. Mostly clear tonight with a low around 48, and another sunny, breezy day for Thursday with a high near 67. Well, the live portion of WKAR's recent fundraiser ended a little earlier than planned, and that means we still have $8,803 to raise to reach our goal. 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
1: It's 6:19 now, and you're listening to Morning Edition here on 90.5 WKAR. Good morning. I'm Melissa Engel, sitting in for Mallory Begay. We'll have the latest news headlines from NPR and WKAR 10 minutes from now. And later on Morning Edition, we're hearing about President Trump's reasoning for his ban of three news outlets from the White House.
2: The president feels very strongly that why should I have people working in my building and in my office that I believe are not honestly covering my administration?
1: That's Secretary of State Marco Rubio channeling the president on NBC. A court hearing on the ban is scheduled for today, and we'll get the details in about 15 minutes. Checking the mid-Michigan weather forecast today, partly sunny and breezy with a high near 65. Mostly clear tonight with a low around 48. On Thursday, sunny and breezy with a high near 67. And continued sunny for Friday with a high near 65. 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
1: It's September 23rd, and this is your Michigan Minute. Today in 1949, the prolific author Jerry B. Jenkins was born in Kalamazoo, Michigan. He's written hundreds of books, 21 of which have been on the New York Times bestsellers list. But easily, his best-selling efforts have been the Left Behind series with co-author Tim LaHaye, dealing with a Christian-based rapture scenario, and has been adapted into several films.
2: Based on the New York Times bestseller.
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1: 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Who knows? They may win another game one of these days, too. And that is your Michigan Minute.
6: 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Coming up later today on the next 1A, U.S. higher education is losing global dominance. Thousands of international students and faculty are leaving, and schools are losing funding and cutting programs. We'll have more on that and the latest news for you on the next 1A from 10 to noon on 102.3 WKAR News Talk. Partly sunny and breezy today, high near 65.
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8: Good morning, I'm Leila Faudel. 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
0: It's Morning Edition from NPR News. I'm Steve Inskeep.
8: And I'm Leila Faudel. People with disabilities are hitting the trail like never before. That's because adaptive mountain bikes are getting a lot better. And because trail builders are recognizing they can make trails a lot more inclusive with just a little tweaking. KUER's Macy Lipkin reports from Utah.
10: Christy Prawl is, in a lot of ways, your typical Utah resident. She's always loved being outside, camping, hiking, teaching kids about nature. After she got a spinal cord injury while rock climbing, she wanted to get back on the trails.
11: We found like some outdoor, like more rugged wheelchairs, and we thought, okay, maybe that's what we're gonna have to do.
10: But a wheelchair wasn't enough to scratch the itch. Then she found out about adaptive mountain bikes from the National Ability Center in Park City.
11: I got to try out a few of their bikes, and then I realized, like, okay, this is the piece of equipment that I want to get.
10: These bikes can cost upwards of $15,000. Prawl got a partial grant and bought her own.
11: My bike gives me the freedom to go to those wild places, to do all of those things I used to do and all of those things that I love.
10: Adaptive bikes are technically not bicycles. They have three or four wheels. Most are hand cycles. They're often recumbent with an electric motor to help. Prawl relishes a challenge, but she needs to know how rideable a trail is before she goes alone.
11: I can't just like get up and walk over an obstacle or over a tree or something like that, or turn around.
10: Prawl says she's noticed a growing number of trails she can ride in recent years, like this one at Snow Basin that opened last fall.
12: We're gonna be hitting Canyon Rim Trail. Trailhead's over there.
10: Three local adaptive sports organizations brought bikes for people to borrow.
12: Yahoo!
10: Adaptive mountain biking is growing in Utah. A new network designed for hand cycles opened in Moab last year. The Northern Utah Trail Fest recently added an adaptive race and fun ride to the event. The state is helping, too. It gave the nonprofit Mountain Trails Foundation a grant to figure out what different trails need to become adaptive friendly. Marshall Evans is working on that. He was a plumber before he was paralyzed in a side-by-side rollover.
13: Technology has absolutely equalized the disability as far as in my life for biking.
10: Adaptive bikes have gotten narrower, and Evans says the electric motors help people ride longer and keep up with friends. He says it's not hard to build trails he can ride.
13: For a little bit of effort, I can go ride the trail at speed, at the pace with all my buddies rather than slamming on my brakes and causing a traffic jam.
10: Trails have to be wide enough, they can't tilt sideways too much, and obstacles and jumps have to fit two wheels. But he doesn't want them to be boring. At a nearby park, the group that made this route at Snow Basin is working on another. The late morning sun is strong, and it smells like dirt and freshly cut trees. Eden Valley Trails considers how different bikes will handle the routes they build. Justin Lindeen says everyone can enjoy the same paths.
14: Whether it's a flowy trail or a technical trail, it doesn't super matter as long as you have your mind on both goals.
10: Wider trails also make it easier for search and rescue crews to get somebody out. Cyclists have space to pass each other, and Lindeen says they hold up better over time.
14: It gives you the room to allow drainage properly and also to have machinery come in, whether it's weed eaters or a brush hog or something, and maintain the trail in the future.
10: He says trails that work for more people are better for everyone. For NPR News, I'm Macy Lipkin in Weber County, Utah.

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1: 10 minutes before 8 now, and you're tuned to Morning Edition on 90.5 WKAR. I'm Melissa Ingalls, sitting in for Mallory Begay, and thanks for tuning in today. Yet to come this hour on Morning Edition, coral reefs are under threat right now due to abnormally warm ocean temperatures. Scientists are studying some of the most pristine reefs in the world in search of ways to help all reefs recover. That story's just a few minutes away. Stay tuned. In Capital Region weather for today, partly sunny and breezy with a high near 65. Mostly clear tonight with a low around 48, and another sunny, breezy day for Thursday with a high near 67. Here's what's coming up later today on the next Here and Now. A new term for the Supreme Court begins in less than 2 weeks. Justices are facing criticism for overturning precedent on abortion, voting rights, civil rights, and presidential power. In the first hour of Here and Now, we'll hear analysis on the decades-long conservative effort to create today's more right-leaning court. And in the second hour, Alaska's glaciers are shrinking. We'll take a trip to Alaska's Coast Mountains with host Peter O'Dowd to understand how quickly the ice is vanishing. Those stories and the latest news on Here and Now, you can hear it from noon to 2 on 102.3 WKAR News Talk. Morning Edition on 90.5. 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
1: It's 8:19, and you're listening to Morning Edition on WKAR. I'm Melissa Engel, sitting in for Mallory Begay. We'll have the latest news headlines from NPR and WKAR 10 minutes from now. And later on Morning Edition, we're hearing about President Trump's reasoning for his ban of three news outlets from the White House.
2: The president feels very strongly that why should I have people working in my building and in my office that I believe are not honestly covering my administration?
1: That's Secretary of State Marco Rubio channeling the president on NBC. A court hearing on the ban is scheduled for today, and we'll get the details in about 15 minutes. Checking the mid-Michigan weather forecast today, partly sunny and breezy with a high near 65. Mostly clear tonight with a low around 48. On Thursday, sunny and breezy with a high near 67. And continued sunny for Friday with a high near 65. 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
1: It's September 23rd, and this is your Michigan Minute. Today in 1949, the prolific author Jerry B. Jenkins was born in Kalamazoo, Michigan. He's written hundreds of books, 21 of which have been on the New York Times bestsellers list. But easily, his best-selling efforts have been the Left Behind series with co-author Tim LaHaye, dealing with a Christian-based rapture scenario, and has been adapted into several films.
2: Based on the New York Times bestseller.
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1: 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Who knows? They may win another game one of these days, too. And that is your Michigan Minute.
6: Good morning, I'm Jody Noel. We're headed to Italy this morning on 90.5 Classical, just for the fun of it. Join me for an Italian hour beginning with American composer Julie Giroux's Italian Rhapsody, played by the MSU Wind Symphony, at 9 this morning on 90.5 Classical.
7: You're listening to Morning Edition on WKAR, and the Marketplace Morning Report is on the way in just a few minutes, followed by classical music starting at 9 o'clock. I'm Melissa Ingalls, sitting in for Mallory Begay, and here's what the Capital Region weather forecast looks like today. Partly sunny and breezy, high near 65. Tonight mostly clear with a low around 48. On Thursday, sunny and breezy with a high near 67. And looking ahead to Friday, sunny skies with a high near 65.
8: Good morning, I'm Steve Inskeep. A mistake at the U.S. Mint turned a quarter into a windfall. Back in 2000, the Mint accidentally stamped a penny design on top of a quarter. You see George Washington's face covered by the Lincoln Memorial. The numismatic rarity sold at auction this month. Collectors call it the 26-cent coin, but it fetched a few pennies more than that, almost $17,000.
9: That makes no sense.
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0: It's Morning Edition from NPR News. I'm Leila Fadel.
8: And I'm Steve Inskeep. Here are some of the messages President Trump brought to the United Nations General Assembly this week. There is no global government. Climate change is a hoax, as are concerns about AI, which should have a different name. And the spoils belong to the victors of wars. Much of the rest of the world is talking about the need for cooperation to tackle global challenges like those. NPR's Michelle Kellerman reports from the UN.
11: President Trump used his speech to call on countries to leave the International Criminal Court and stop what he calls globalist bureaucrats. He also wants to rename artificial intelligence to superintelligence, downplaying the many calls for a slowdown and more regulations. It was a starkly different worldview than many others here at the UN's high-level week. Secretary General Antonio Guterres, whose term ends this year, says this is a time for more cooperation.
12: The world does not need a weaker United Nations. It needs a UN strong enough to face the world as it is and determined enough to build the world as it should be.
11: He says there's been an extraordinary transfer of power away from governments to a handful of private corporations and individuals.
12: Humans are increasingly handing power to machines, with artificial agents going rogue and little autonomous weapons going from science fiction to military reality.
11: The UN Security Council is holding a meeting on AI, and there's a lot of talk in the corridors at the UN about how to make this place relevant on this and other issues.
13: Most of the countries in the world want a world that is based on some kind of rules.
11: That's the European Union's top diplomat, Kaya Kallas, who says she's spending a lot of time this week trying to push for de-escalation in the Persian Gulf and to put more pressure on Russia to end its aggression in Ukraine. Both those conflicts, she says, have global implications for food and energy security. So European countries and other middle powers are trying to find ways to restore international humanitarian law.
9: The discussions with the middle powers, but also smaller countries, between smaller countries, is that how can we keep the world functioning, that we have some kind of rules in place? And there, the key question is accountability.
11: She's defending the International Criminal Court, which is under attack by the U.S. French President Emmanuel Macron spoke of a return to imperialism, arrogance, and unrestrained force.
13: Consiste à savoir si nous voulons vivre. Dans cet état de nature,
11: do we want to live under this state of affairs with a return to the law of the jungle, he asked the world body, or do we want to live in a civilized international society? Brazilian leader Luiz Inácio Lula da Silva raised concerns about President Trump's approach in this hemisphere. Lula described the U.S. military operation in Venezuela as a, quote, neo-colonial incursion for strategic resources. And through an interpreter, he complained about meddling in Brazilian elections.
14: In Latin America and the Caribbean region, geographical proximity to the world's greatest military power is inescapable, especially in the context of renewed hegemonic temptations. Brazil does not fit in anyone's backyard.
11: He, too, is pushing for a revitalized UN to become a, quote, temple of peace. Michelle Kellerman, NPR News, the United Nations.
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0: And I'm Leila Faldin.
7: It's Morning Edition on WKAR, and we'll have classical music for you starting in about 10 minutes. Later today on Here and Now, a new term for the Supreme Court begins in less than 2 weeks. Justices are facing criticism for overturning precedent on abortion, voting rights, civil rights, and presidential power. In the first hour, we'll hear analysis on the decades-long conservative effort to create today's more right-leaning court. And in the second hour, Alaska's glaciers are shrinking. We'll take a trip to Alaska's Coast Mountains with host Peter O'Dowd to understand how quickly the ice is vanishing. Those stories and the latest news on Here and Now from noon to 2 on 102.3 WKAR News Talk. A partly sunny and breezy day today with a high near 65 degrees, overnight clear with a low around 48, and continued nice on Thursday, sunny and breezy with a high around 67. Well, the live portion of WKAR's recent fundraiser ended a little earlier than planned, and that means we still have $8,803 to raise to reach our goal. 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
0: From Marketplace in Washington, I'm Kimberly Adams. Whether a business is considered small in the government's eyes is pretty important. It determines whether that business is eligible for some federal aid money and certain federal contracts. Now, the Small Business Administration is proposing some changes to how it defines small businesses. Marketplace's Justin Ho has more.
2: The government sets aside about a quarter of federal contracts for small businesses, including manufacturing jobs, service sector work, and construction. Richard Prisanzano with Yale University says those contracts can be a big deal for a small business.
3: There's a lot of money, and the government is a very good payer.
2: But unless a business meets the government's definition of a small business, determined by revenue or headcount, it might miss out on those lucrative contracts. As a result, some small businesses might not want to grow.
3: Maybe they want to hire, you know, three extra employees, but that would put them out of this. I could see them not hiring because they don't want to go over the employee count.
2: The SBA is proposing to more than double the size limit in several industries. In some, including architectural services and custom computer programming services, it'll increase more than tenfold. The SBA says the new size standards will better reflect the nature of the markets in which small businesses compete. But Tom Skryer with Cornell's Management School says that could also make it harder for the smallest companies.
4: If I'm imagining my current student who's setting up a new business, just him and his partner competing against a consulting firm with 1,000 people, perhaps, it's hard to see how that playing field would be level.
2: Skryer says supporting the smallest firms can have an outsized impact on employment and the broader economy. I'm Justin Ho for Marketplace.
0: The public comment period for this proposed rule change was supposed to close on Monday, but the Small Business Administration announced this week it would extend the comment period another 60 days. Now it's closing on November 20th. Let's do the numbers. The FTSE in London is down 0.1%. Dow, S&P, and NASDAQ futures are down in the negative 0.1% to -0.3% range, with the Dow future down 171 points. The 10-year Treasury yield is up at 4.99%, and Brent crude oil is trading up 0.1% at $100.43 a barrel.
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0: President Trump is set to welcome Chinese President Xi Jinping when he arrives in the United States later today, with formal meetings coming tomorrow. The last time the two met face-to-face was back in May during a state visit to Beijing. This time, the two are meeting in Washington, D.C., where they're likely to discuss some hot-button issues like trade and AI guardrails. For more, we're joined by Scott Kennedy at the Center for Strategic and International Studies. Good morning, Scott.
5: Good morning.
6: So what are some of the big economic issues on the table for this summit?
5: The biggest economic issue for the summit is whether or not the economic truce that the two sides agreed to in October 2025 in Busan, South Korea, is going to be extended. That would mean capping American tariffs and not re-raising them. It also mean China continuing to ship rare earths and also both sides agreeing not to impose any additional major export controls on the other.
0: The last summit back in May produced a new U.S.-China Board of Trade and Board of Investment. Where do those stand right now?
5: The Board of Trade is a little bit more fulsome now. They, over the weekend, agreed that they would operationalize it, which means that they would just start working on trade issues, identifying $30 billion of goods on both sides in which they could bring down to either standard normal tariff levels or potentially zero tariffs. They could also, if they choose to do so, use the Board of Trade to be a platform to discuss ongoing disagreements. For example, you know, China's domestic economy is deeply unbalanced. And that's translating into global imbalances because of the size of the Chinese economy. And so it's possible that the Board of Trade might be able to tackle those kinds of larger issues, which are important not only for the United States, but for the rest of the world.
6: Last weekend, U.S. and Chinese officials met in New York to discuss AI and the potential dangers of the technology. What did the outcome of those meetings mean for the Trump-Xi summit?
5: Over the weekend, they did finally agree that they would start talking about AI and potentially reach an agreement to notify each other of when serious incidents occur. This is obviously referring to when AI potentially breaks out of its sandbox and starts doing things on the internet that it wasn't meant to do. That's a nice first step. It gets the ball rolling, but there's so much more that needs to be done. We need a lot more communication between Chinese AI companies and experts and those in the United States if we're really going to build guardrails that protect us all.
6: How are the two leaders actually thinking about AI guardrails, given that this is an area of pretty stiff competition between the U.S. and China?
5: Both Xi Jinping and Donald Trump see AI as a race for dominance. They don't want guardrails on their own efforts. They would like to constrain the other side. That said, a lot of the risks that we face from AI are not produced by the two governments per se, but by the technology itself and by potential terrorists and other actors who could do harm. And so both sides have a self-interest in trying to make an agreement about third parties, other kinds of risks. And I think both sides understand or should understand that they can walk and chew gum at the same time, that you can have significant regulation of AI, management of its downsides, and still move incredibly fast.
6: Scott Kennedy is at the Center for Strategic and International Studies. Thank you, Scott.
5: Good chatting with you.
6: In Washington, I'm Kimberly Adams with the Marketplace Morning Report. 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
9: 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From Michigan State University, this is 90.5 WKAR-FM and WKAR-FM HD1 East Lansing. Good morning, my friends. I'm Jody Knoll. Well, it's been a week. Been a week of technology challenges, for sure, starting with the widespread power outage on the MSU campus last weekend. We had more challenges for our remote broadcast yesterday at the state capitol for the final farmers market on the Capitol lawn of the season. It took some brainstorming and creativity by Ken Murley, Brad Walker, and Jamie Paisley, who finally came up with a fix that got us on the air live from the Capitol lawn shortly after 10 yesterday morning. Despite the delay, a number of WKAR listeners and viewers stopped by the booth where Linda Kernahan and I were broadcasting and where Robin Pizzo and WKAR's education department were handing out free kids books and WKAR-branded freebies. It was a lovely, if chilly, morning and festive days to say hello to people. We're looking forward to more of these remote broadcasts in the future. Stay tuned, as they say. Music in a moment, but first let's take a look at our weather forecast. fall officially made its appearance with the autumnal equinox last night, and so we are fully in fall, and the forecast reflects that. Partly sunny today with a high of 66, tonight mostly clear with a low of 48. For Thursday, sunny, a high of 67, and for Friday, sunny with a high of 65 degrees. It's sunny and 53 in Saginaw. Battle Creek has cloudy skies and 52. It's mostly cloudy and 52 degrees here in East Lansing at 2 minutes past 9 o'clock. We're going to begin with a contemporary American composer by the name of Julie Giroux, her Italian Rhapsody from 2008. Composer says it's a collection of Italian folk songs and a few operatic excerpts scored with Italian gusto, or is that gusto? You may recognize some of the melodies, including Musetta's Waltz from Puccini's La Bohème, the Anvil Chorus by Verdi, and Funiculi, Funicula, that kind of thing. See how many you can recognize. In this Italian Rhapsody by Julie Giroux, the MSU Wind Symphony and Alumni Band, directed by Kevin Setetal, in this March 17th, 2024 performance at the Wharton Center.

The MSU Wind Symphony and Alumni Band, directed by Kevin Sedatall, in that March 2024 performance at the Wharton Center of the Italian Rhapsody by American composer Julie Giroux. A fun piece, and I'm sure you recognized at least a melody or two in that piece. We're going to go Italian for the rest of the hour, including the Italian Concerto by Bach and Capriccio Italien by Tchaikovsky. But before we get to those, we're going to hear one of the pieces that was quoted in that Italian Rhapsody, Musetta's Waltz by Giacomo Puccini from La Bohème. Quando m'invo soletta, when I saunter alone. Soprano Kiri Tikhanova with the London Philharmonic, directed by John Pritchard, here on WKAR 90.5 FM.

0: Soprano Kyrie Tikhonova and the London Philharmonic, directed by John Pritchard, in Musetta's Waltz, Quando m'invo soletta, When I Saunter Alone, from Act Two of La Bohème by Giacomo Puccini. We'll continue our Italian journey with music of Bach, right after we find out what Linda Kernahan has in store on The Fugue this evening.
1: This week on The Fugue, we'll venture into the countryside and the tavern to celebrate the official beginning of autumn. Autumn means harvest, and harvest means celebration, with drinking, singing, and dancing, and of course, plenty of music. I'm Linda Kernahan. Join me Wednesday evening at 7 on WKAR. And of course, plenty of music. I'm Linda Kernahan. Join me Wednesday.

Andrew Lawrence King directed the harp consort in the Italian Concerto in F Major by J.S. Bach in an arrangement for oboe, bassoon, harpsichord, and orchestra on WKAR-FM. The Capriccio Italien by Tchaikovsky in just a minute as we continue our trip to Italy in music. Good morning. I'm Jody Knoll. It's 27 past 9 now on this Wednesday, the 23rd of September. Our forecast calling for partly sunny skies today with a high of 66. Mostly clear tonight, a low of 48. For Thursday and Friday, sunny both days with a high of 67 on Thursday, 65 for a high on Friday. It's cloudy and 56 in Ann Arbor. Partly cloudy, 53 in Grand Rapids. Mostly sunny now on the MSU campus and 53 degrees. By the way, if you've thought that the sun glare was particularly intense lately, I was just reading online that it is more intense for commuters, especially early morning and near sunset. Right after the equinox, because the sun rises almost due east and sets almost due west. And the National Highway Traffic Safety Administration attributes roughly 9,000 crashes each year to sun glare, making it the second leading environmental cause after slick roads. So be careful out there. I know it's stressful. Driving into the sun. Music by Tchaikovsky next, kind of a lighter-hearted Tchaikovsky than we usually think of for the composer. Tchaikovsky and his brother visited Rome in 1879, and Tchaikovsky soon started collecting and weaving together some Italian folk songs and carnival melodies. You'll hear several delightful Italian themes in this piece. It's kind of an effusive music postcard from Rome by Tchaikovsky, his Capriccio Italien, in a performance by the Royal Philharmonic, led by Vladimir Ashkenazy, here on WKAR-FM.

an invigorating work by Tchaikovsky, to say the least. His Capriccio Italian, kind of a musical postcard from his time spent in Rome with his brother. The Royal Philharmonic was directed by Vladimir Ashkenazy on WKAR 90.5 Classical. One more Italian piece to close out the hour in just a minute. But first, we shortened this year's live fundraiser because we wanted to spend more time with the music and less time asking for your support. 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Mauro Giuliani was a composer, but probably more so a virtuoso guitarist of the classical era. He lived around the time of Mozart and Beethoven. This is his Potpourri on Italian Folk Tunes for Guitar, a piece that he probably composed for himself for his own concerts. Here's a performance by guitarist Riccardo Guyenne.

Guitarist Ricardo Guillen played the potpourri on Italian folk tunes for guitar from 1823 by Mauro Giuliani. From Michigan State University, this is 90.5 WKAR-FM and WKAR-FM HD1 East Lansing. Good morning, I'm Jody Knoll. Good to be with you this morning, and good to be back inside in the studios, although it's always fun to get outside and do remote broadcasts. It was a little chilly to start the day in the 40s yesterday in downtown Lansing for the remote broadcast. If you tuned in, you heard that it took us a little while to get things going, but eventually we did, and had about 3 hours of live broadcast from the final farmers market on the Capitol lawn of the season, and said hello to a number of listeners and viewers, and thank you to everybody who stopped by and for those of you who were listening on the air or online. Our forecast for today, partly sunny with a high near 66. Tonight, mostly clear, a low of 48. On Thursday, sunny, a high of 67 degrees. And sunny again on Friday with a high of 65. It's sunny and 55 in Flint, cloudy and 54 in Jackson, mostly sunny and 54 degrees here in East Lansing on the MSU campus. Music by American composer Arthur Byrd, who lived from 1856 to 1923. Byrd, like many of his generation of American composers, went to study in Europe, in Byrd's case, Berlin, and except for brief visits back to the States, he remained in Europe for the rest of his life. He even became a good friend of Franz Liszt and a chess partner. Here is Arthur Byrd's Serenade for Winds in a performance by the Peabody Conservatory Wind Ensemble led by Harlan Parker.

Harlan Parker directed the Peabody Conservatory Wind Ensemble in The Serenade for Winds, written in 1898 by American composer Arthur Byrd. You're tuned to WKAR 90.5 Classical, Michigan State University Radio. In about 5 minutes, we'll hear a movement from Sir Arthur Bliss's A Color Symphony. Bliss, a 20th century British composer. But first, we're going to go back all the way to 16th century England and the High Renaissance composer Thomas Tallis, who witnessed his country's tug-of-war battle over the one true faith. The national faith of England changed with every monarch, so during Tallis's life, England's national faith was twice Catholic and twice Protestant. Tallis, who was Catholic, nonetheless contributed his genius to both churches. He was the chief composer for the Church of England, but continuously set Latin texts to music for the Catholic Church. Quite a delicate juggling act, diplomatically there. Well, here is a convenient pairing of two motets by Thomas Tallis, one in Latin and one in English. First, O Sacrum Convivium, O Sacred Feast, and then If Ye Love Me, a performance by the Voices of Ascension led by Dennis Keane.

0: Dennis Keane directed the voices of Ascension in two motets by the Renaissance English composer Thomas Tallis, one in Latin and one in English. We heard O Sacrum Convivium, O Sacred Feast, and If Ye Love Me. We'll fast forward to the 20th century and another British composer in just a moment. We'll hear A Color, read from A Color Symphony by Sir Arthur Bliss right after this.
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0: And you can hear Community Classical not only at 3 o'clock on Friday afternoon, but 4 o'clock on Sunday afternoon as well. Back in 1922, British composer Sir Arthur Bliss was asked to write a new work for the Gloucester Festival. And for some time, Bliss sat staring at blank manuscript paper, unable to begin work on the commission. Then one day, the composer said, looking over a friend's library, I picked up a book on heraldry and started reading about the symbolic meanings associated with the primary colors. At once, I saw the possibility of writing a symphony in which each movement should express a color as I perceived it. We're going to hear the second movement from that symphony, Red. Red, the composer suggests, the color of rubies, wind, revelry, furnaces, courage, and magic. Here is Red from A Color Symphony from 1922 by Sir Arthur Bliss. Vernon Handley directs the Ulster Orchestra.

Vernon Hendley directed the Ulster Orchestra in the second movement, Red, from A Colour Symphony, written in 1922 by Sir Arthur Bliss. An oboe quartet, that is a quartet for oboe and strings, by Mozart, right after this. On the next Great Lakes Concerts, the Traverse City Philharmonic opens with Mozart's Overture to the Marriage of Figaro, and the Lansing Symphony performs The Planets by Gustav Holst, Saturday at noon.

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1: 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The Piano Concerto No. 5, The Egyptian by Camille Saint-Saëns, on the way in about 20 minutes, shortly after 11 this morning. Between now and then, oboist Paul Goodwin and Terzetto play the Quartet in F for oboe and strings by Mozart.

Oboist Paul Goodwin and Terzetto played Mozart's Quartet in F for oboe and strings. 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Good morning, I'm Jody Knoll. Our forecast for today, partly sunny, a high of 66 for this first full day of autumn. For tonight, mostly clear, a low of 48. For Thursday and Friday, sunny with highs in the mid-60s. It's a fair and 59 in Mount Pleasant. Marshall reporting cloudy skies and 57 here on the MSU campus in East Lansing. It's mostly sunny and 57 degrees. An Egyptian hour ahead, including the triumphal march and chorus Glory to Egypt from Aida by Verdi in about a half hour. In 1875, Camus Saint-Saëns began the saddest chapter in his life by marrying a 19-year-old woman by the name of Marie Truffaut, despite the disapproval of his mother. Camus was twice her age. Their marriage produced two children who sadly died within 6 weeks of each other, one from a four-story fall. The marriage ended in 1881, and during this dark period of his life and following, he produced some of his best works, the opera Samson and Delilah and his third symphony, the Organ Symphony. He also took up travel following his marriage, and was particularly fascinated by Algeria and Egypt, inspiring him to write his fifth piano concerto, nicknamed The Egyptian, while he was living there for a bit. Here is The Egyptian Concerto, Piano Concerto No. 5 in F by Saint-Saëns, Aldo Ciccolini, pianist with L'Orchestre de Paris, directed by Serge Baudot.

Pianist Aldo Ciccolini and L'Orchestre de Paris, directed by Serge Bodot in the Piano Concerto No. 5, The Egyptian by Camille Saint-Saëns. That's a work that's going to be performed tonight in Ann Arbor at Hill Auditorium when the University Symphony Orchestra is conducted by Kenneth Kiesler and joined by pianist Jin Zhao Zhu, a DMA student for the Saint-Saëns' Fifth Piano Concerto. Also on the program, Beethoven's Seventh Symphony and Ravel's La Valse. The U of M Symphony Orchestra in concert tonight at 8 o'clock at Hill Auditorium. It's a free concert, no tickets required. Well, continuing with an Egyptian theme for the rest of the hour, just because, here's the Triumphal March and chorus Gloria al Egitto, Glory to Egypt, from Act II of Aida by Giuseppe Verdi, the Slovak Philharmonic Chorus and the Slovak Radio Symphony Orchestra, directed by Oliver Doknanyi.

Oliver Dohnányi directed the Slovak Radio Symphony Orchestra and Slovak Philharmonic Chorus in the Triumphal March and Chorus Glory to Egypt from Act II of Giuseppe Verdi's Aida. More Egyptian music for the rest of the hour by Mozart in just a moment, but first, we shortened this year's drive in order to interrupt the programming you love less. Unfortunately, due to the power outage, two partial days of on-air fundraising efforts were lost. As a result, we had less time to connect with listeners like you, and that means that we still have about $6,900 to raise to reach our goal. 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News is about 20 minutes away at 12:01, and until then, interludes from the incidental music for Gebler's play Thamos, King of Egypt by Mozart. Peter Mach directs the London Symphony Orchestra.

0: The London Symphony Orchestra, directed by Peter Moog, in interludes from the incidental music for Gebler's play Thamos, King of Egypt, by Wolfgang Amadeus Mozart. This is Michigan State University Radio, 90.5 WKAR-FM and WKAR-FM HD1 East Lansing. Good afternoon, I'm Jody Newell. Well, we've had an Egyptian hour, and we'll kind of carry that over indirectly with some chariot music to begin our next hour. We'll begin with Sweet Chariot by Carlos Simon, performed by the MSU Wind Symphony at 12:07. First, this news.
1: Live from NPR News, I'm Lakshmi Singh. The latest NPR PBS News Marist poll looks at how President Trump is faring with voters ahead of the midterm elections. NPR's Stephen Fowler has more on the findings.
2: Earlier this month at the Republican Party's midterm convention, Trump said to pretend that he was on the ballot. Many voters seem to have taken that insistence to heart, just maybe not in the way he's hoping. 53% of registered voters say they'd back a Democrat in congressional races. A majority of those folks say that vote signals opposition to Trump. And a large number of Republicans, including 2 in 5 who backed Trump in 2024, say he is not much of a factor in their vote. In another warning sign for Republicans, more people say they want to vote for candidates bringing new ideas and change instead of experience and a proven record. Stephen Fowler, NPR News.
1: Three news outlets make their case in court today to get back access to the White House. Lawyers for CNN, MS Now, and Politico will tell a judge President Trump is violating their constitutional rights and they should be able to cover him whether he approves of their stories or not. Some media organizations, including NPR and Fox News, are refusing to take audio, video, or photos from White House events until further notice. Here's NPR's David Folkenflik.
3: The Justice Department referred to White House memos on this, saying that they were upset over coverage of the White House ballroom construction. They were upset about the reports of depletion of ammunition during the war against Iran. They were upset, for example, about coverage of the Republican midterm convention in Dallas, saying that it was unpopular and hadn't gone well. They said these things jeopardize national security and spread falsehoods.
1: NPR's David Folkenflik reporting. President Trump faces low approval ratings in national polls over his handling of the U.S. war with Iran, which has resulted in surging fuel prices. In a speech to the U.N. General Assembly yesterday, Trump threatened Iran to make a deal or face annihilation. This morning, Iran's president called out Trump in his speech to the international body, saying Washington does not understand the country it seeks to, quote, bully. China's top leader Xi Jinping arrives in the U.S. this afternoon for meetings with President Trump. We have more from NPR's Emily Fang.
4: For China, the priority here is to keep the U.S. pacified without committing to anything. For the U.S., there's been an overall lack of direction in the Trump administration's approach to China this term, says Eli Ratner, a former Assistant Secretary of Defense in the Biden administration.
5: They have moved away from that declaratory policy around seeing China as the dominant strategic competitor. They have unwound some of the traditional support that we've had toward Taiwan and other allies and partners.
4: A senior administration official said Trump will personally meet Xi on the tarmac at Joint Base Andrews as he arrives in the U.S. on Wednesday evening, a sign of the importance of the visit to the president. Emily Fang, NPR News, Washington.
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6: For WKAR News, I'm Mallory Begay. A man has died following an officer-involved shooting on Jolly Road in Lansing early this morning. The Lansing Police Department said officers were dispatched to the 600 block of Jolly Road at 4:21 a.m. Officers were responding to reports of a man with a handgun banging on doors and windows. Speaking at a press conference this morning, LPD Officer Eric Prattle said they're working through the sequence of events and details of the incident.
7: We have a male subject deceased. We do not have identification on this male subject. Thankfully, no Lansing citizens or LPD officers were injured during this.
6: Prattle said, per department policy, Michigan State Police will take over the primary investigation of the incident. Protesters in Grand Rapids blame federal immigration agents for the death of an undocumented man from Guatemala this weekend. Phil Dawson reports Mario David Coronado Juarez died Sunday morning when he crashed his vehicle into a tree while protesters say he was trying to escape from ICE agents.
8: Gemma Lowe with the immigrant advocacy group Movimiento Coseca GR says Mario David Coronado Juarez was killed about 7 Sunday morning when he crashed his vehicle into a tree near U.S. 131 at Century Avenue and McKendrick Street in southwest Grand Rapids. She says he was running from federal ICE agents after a traffic stop.
9: ICE was responsible for the circumstances leading to Mario's crash and death.
8: Grand Rapids Police Chief Joseph Trigg confirms Governor Gretchen Whitmer is directing the Michigan State Police to investigate.
10: A nice, thorough investigation to make sure that nothing is missed.
8: Coronado Juarez was an undocumented immigrant who came to the U.S. from Guatemala 6 or 7 years ago. Movimiento Coseca GR is planning a vigil in memory of Coronado Juarez tomorrow evening at the scene of the crash on Century Avenue. I'm Phil Dawson.
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0: Six and a half minutes past 12 noon on this Wednesday, the 23rd of September, and you're listening to WKAR 90.5 Classical, Michigan State University Radio. Good afternoon, I'm Jody Knoll. Music by the American composer Carlos Simon next, who earned his doctorate at the University of Michigan, where he studied with Michael Dougherty and Evan Chambers. This is his music inspired by the spiritual Swing Low, Sweet Chariot. It's for winds, Sweet Chariot by Carlos Simon, the MSU Wind Symphony directed by Kevin Setetal.

The MSU Wind Symphony, directed by Kevin Sudatol, in that performance at the Wharton Center on September 24th, 2021, of American composer Carlos Simon's Sweet Chariot. Well, the MSU Wind Symphony is going to be performing on September 24th this year as well, 5 years later, and that's tomorrow evening. They'll be performing a work by Ricardo Lorenz, a world premiere by the MSU College of Music composer, a piece called Todo Terreno, also an outdoor overture by Aaron Copland and MSU alumnus David Maslenka's Symphony No. 8. The MSU Wind Symphony, directed by Kevin Sudatol, tomorrow night, Thursday, September 24th, at the Wharton Center at 7:30. For more information, go to music.msu.edu. Well, continuing the chariot theme just a bit longer, or shall I say, we'll stay on the chariot, with the Parade of the Charioteers from the film score Ben-Hur by Miklós Rozsa. Eric Kunzel directs the Cincinnati Pops Orchestra.

0: Eric Kunzel directed the Cincinnati Pops Orchestra in The Parade of the Charioteers from the film score Ben-Hur by Miklos Rozsa. You're tuned to WKAR 90.5 Classical, a trumpet concerto by Baroque composer Johann Baptist Georg Neruda, right after this.
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2: 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I'm Linda Kernahan. 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
0: And I hope you'll celebrate the season and Baroque music with Linda Kernahan tonight at 7 on The Fugue. Well, here is music by the Baroque composer Johann Baptist Georg Neruda, concerto in E-flat for trumpet and orchestra, trumpeter Jens Lindemann, and a chamber ensemble.

The Concerto in E-flat for Trumpet and Orchestra by Johann Baptist Georg Neruda, played by trumpeter Jens Lindemann and a chamber ensemble. Jens Lindemann is a well-known trumpet player who is, he's international. He's a German-born Canadian trumpeter of Polish-Jewish heritage. He lives in Los Angeles. He played for 5 years in the late 90s to early 2000s with the Canadian Brass and is a professor at the University of California, Los Angeles. And closer to home, he's a regular with the brass band of Battle Creek. Well, next on WKAR-FM, The Serenade for Strings, written in 1937 by Swedish composer Dag Wirén, Esa-Pekka Salonen directs the Stockholm Sinfonietta.

0: Esa-Pekka Salonen directed the Stockholm Sinfonietta in the Serenade for Strings from 1937 by Doug Verein on WKAR-FM. 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We still have about $6,900 to raise. 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Back in a moment with the Name Day Overture by Beethoven.
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0: And Jamie Paisley will be joining me in about 8 minutes at 1 o'clock. And until then, the Name Day Overture by Beethoven.

0: The Name Day Overture by Beethoven, performed by the Nicholas Esterhazy Sinfonia, directed by Bela Drahosh. From Michigan State University, this is 90.5 WKAR-FM and WKAR-FM HD1 East Lansing. Our forecast today, partly sunny, a high of 66, mostly clear tonight, a low of 48. Sunny on Thursday with a high of 67 degrees, and it's 67 right now in Saginaw, with partly cloudy skies. Battle Creek, cloudy and 63, and here in East Lansing, mostly cloudy, 66 degrees. Time is approaching 1 o'clock. I'm Jody Knoll. Jamie Paisley's here. Hi, Jamie.
1: Well, hello there. I do come with maybe not some great news I just learned about.
0: What's that?
1: The breaking news that former Lansing Mayor David Hollister passed away last night at the age of 84. He was there for
0: sorry
1: about
0: to hear that.
1: Mayor for about a decade or so in the mid-90s into the 2000s. And so just news breaking as it is.
0: Yeah.
1: And there'll be more, I think, later.
0: A good man.
1: Yeah. Let's start off this 1 o'clock hour with Aaron Copland, these three Latin American sketches that he would compose as part of also Hispanic Heritage Month. And in this live performance as part of the BBC Proms, it's the BBC Concert Orchestra under Barry Wordsworth.

from the 2002 edition of the BBC Proms, which nowadays there seems to be a conversation after this year's, is it too popular? And what I mean by that is the music contents. Well, part of me is like, I mean, it's popular, and it's been quite popular with the British public. I think that's not a bad thing, at least that's my perspective. We heard the BBC Concert Orchestra under Barry Wordsworth, again that Proms performance from 2002, as released by the BBC Music magazine, of Aaron Copland's three Latin American sketches here on WKAR, as we're also in the midst of Hispanic Heritage Month as well. Especially that middle one, Paseo Mexicano, might bend your ear as well. Aaron Copland music. Let's continue with a parlay of instruments and this three fantasy airs as written by Thomas Lupo here on WKAR.

0: Music going back to Thomas Lupo, Three Fantasy Airs in four different parts, played by the ensemble known as the Parley of Instruments. And earlier this week, I got to parley with a member of the Mid-Michigan community, and Borzu will be our guest in 2 days' time.
1: Hi, I'm Borzu Banakdarpur from Okemos. And I am this week's host of WKAR's Community Classical. 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
0: And I hope you join Borzu and I coming up this Friday at 3 o'clock on Community Classical, as we wrap up our first of 6 months of new episodes of that, which, by the way, if you'd like to submit 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with you about why these pieces are your favorite. 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But a fun time is had by all. It's great to kind of reminisce and think about those pieces and what they mean to you. Good memory exercise for a lot of people, too. So again, that's at wkr.org. Just search for Community Classical, and you'll find the form to submit your playlist right there. For today, our mid-Michigan weather, partly sunny with a high of 66, some clear skies overnight, lows down to 48. Then for tomorrow, our Thursday, sunny with a high of 67 and 65 the high on Friday under some sunny skies to close out the week proper. Well, let's continue on Seiji Ozawa and the Boston Symphony Orchestra. As joined by two different artists, Itzhak Perlman on violin and cellist Yo-Yo Ma, who you may have heard yesterday during our live broadcast from the Capitol Lawn. He's going to be one of the guest artists at the Wharton Center. Yo-Yo Ma alongside Emmanuel Axe on piano, longtime collaborators. Even back to, I think, an early appearance on WKR television, the two of them played together. This, though, is the Humoresque in G-flat by Antonín Dvořák. Again, Itzhak Perlman and Yo-Yo Ma on 90.5 Classical.

And that quick little humoresque mind of Orzhak, Viola Zitzhak-Perlman, Yo-Yo Ma on cello, and the Boston Symphony under Seiji Ozawa. Well, it's next a Croatian composer, the Symphony No. 1 by Luka Sorkacevic next, kind of the early Romantic and even classical, but sadly a lot happened in Croatia politically, which means his music kind of got lost, a lot of it did. Here's Wolfgang Brunner and the Salzburg Hofmusik with Sorkacevic's First Symphony.

with the Salzburg Hofmusik under Wolfgang Brunner, that D major symphony number 1 by Lukas Sorkinchevich. Still to come, music of Antonio de Cabazon, as we are in the midst of Hispanic Heritage Month, but until then, the Sweet Hebraic for violin and harp by Ernest Bloch, and in this performance, while I meant viola. See, I know. I feel badly for the viola people that are at the brunt of all those jokes. Even reading a word, I think it's violin and it should be viola. Mea culpa, mea culpa. I will cover myself with rosin for all of the viola players out there for my mistake. Here is Mark Childs on viola and Erica Goodman on harp with Ernst Bloch's Sweet Hebraic from 1951.

0: From Ernest Bloch, the Suite Hebraic for Viola and Harp, which was played respectively by Mark Childs and Eric Gooden. You're on WKAR. In a moment, our mid-Michigan weather and music for Hispanic Heritage Month.
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0: Just a bit past 1:45 on this Wednesday afternoon. I'm Jamie Paisley. Today, partly sunny with a high of 66, clear overnight and lows down to 48. And then for our Thursday, sunny with a high of 67, and sunny also on Friday, but a high around 65 degrees. Well, it is music next of Antonio da Cabazzone next. This prelude in the Dorian mode, which Percy Grainger got a hold of and made it into a wind band transcription. Here's Clark Rundell and the Royal Northern College of Music Wind Orchestra, and this prelude by Antonio da Cabazzone.

featuring Clark Rundell and the members of the Royal Northern College of Music Wind Orchestra. Percy Grainger's arrangement of the prelude in the Dorian mode, but the music of Antonio de Cabazon during this Hispanic Heritage Month. Our final piece this hour comes courtesy of Jean Sibelius, going seaworthy, especially the winds of the sea, the Oceanides, in the name of this piece by Sibelius from 1914. Here is Sicario Ramo directing the BBC Symphony Orchestra on WKAR.

With the Oceanides there by Jean Sibelius, Ocean Winds, in a little of the mythology there. The Opus 73 by Sibelius with the BBC Symphony Orchestra under Sakari Oramo. And from Michigan State University, this is 90.5 WKAR-FM and WKAR-FM HD1 East Lansing, NPR, and classical music. In about 5 minutes' time, the person who was born thanks to Chopin. Now, I mean, they are a 20th century pianist born in 1973, but apparently in Buenos Aires, Chopin had quite a bit of impact. More about that story and that individual pianist in about 5 minutes after this rather interesting piece from American composer Dominic Argento, which we don't play that much, from his 1965 overall piece called The Mask of Night, Variations for Orchestra. Here's this really fascinating movement called the burlesca, which is really quite catches the ear for the time of, this composition. Philip Brunel leads the Plymouth Music Festival Orchestra here on 90.5 Classical.

Some great trumpet articulation there. Absolutely love that recording. A piece called The Burlesca, taken from the variations for orchestra called The Mask of Night by Dominic Argento, American composer, with the Philip Music Festival Orchestra under Philip Brunel here on WKAR. Well, it is the pianist Ingrid Fleeter next on piano, born in 1973, but as she says, Chopin is the reason I was born. My parents met when they were very young at a party in Buenos Aires. My father was a big music lover. He was a naval architect. But during his childhood and teenage years, he discovered that he could really play the piano by listening. At that party, he played the piano for the crowd, and my mother completely fell in love with him because he was playing Chopin waltzes and nocturnes. So that was the leitmotif of my life, said Ingrid Fleeter. I grew up listening to Rubinstein recordings at home. They played everywhere, in the kitchen, in the car, in the living room. These cassettes simply became my life companion. That's how I got involved with the piano, and that's how this way of playing got into my DNA. Here is Ingrid Fleeter on piano playing the music of Chopin, and a thankful playing, I think it's safe to say, too. The Nocturne in B major, Opus 62, number 1 by Chopin. Again, Ingrid Fleeter on piano.

0: The Argentinian pianist Ingrid Fleeter playing Chopin, the B major nocturne, first of the Opus 62, here on WKAR.
1: 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I'm Linda Kernahan. 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
0: I'm J.B. Paisley here on WKAR. 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Now, we shortened our live pledge drive this year, one voluntarily when we made it just about half as long as the other, but not so voluntary was the power outage that really cut it even shorter as a result. So because of that, we still have just about $8,000 to raise to make our goal for the overall campaign. So if you're able to give, well, consider that $8 per month level, because we will send you the brand new WKR Community Powered T-shirt. That'll help us close that gap. $8 per month, or just a one-time gift of $96, and we'll send you that T-shirt. But most importantly, you'll be supporting music and performances and experiences from Mid-Michigan on the radio on a daily basis. So thank you to those that are able to give. Again, that $8 per month, which you can do online at WKAR.org as we try and close that gap. Or you can call 517-353-5000 as well. As far as our mid-Michigan weather, today partly sunny with a high of 66, clear overnight, lows down to 48. Then for our Thursday tomorrow, sunny and high around 67. To continue, Sir Thomas Beecham with the Royal Philharmonic, and this is number 99. It is not any sort of a reference to a restaurant, perhaps. I think there's one somewhere on the East Coast, I believe. But this is the 99th Symphony by Haydn in E-flat on 90.5 Classical.

0: from his second trip to London, where he kind of was starting to fall in love with a woman in London, even though he was already married back at home. But admittedly, during that time, Haydn and his wife kind of had a co-agreement to dabble elsewhere. But Haydn, in his second trip, he was much pleased by. The symphony number 99 resulted from that trip, and so added to the greatness, I think, of the trip all in all. We heard Sir Thomas Beecham there with the Royal Philharmonic.
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0: Sunny today with a high of 66, clear overnight, lows down to 48, and then sunny for our Thursday and a high of 67. To close out the hour, it's the Chichester Psalms of Leonard Bernstein, using the Book of Psalms as its source material. Here's the composer himself with the New York Philharmonic, the Camerata Singers, and the soloist, the alto boy soloist, is John Bogart.

Lama Hakushu, Lama Hakushu, Lama Hakushu, Lama Hakushu.

0: with a hint of a Picardy third there, a minor key piece ending in its major key. The Chichester Psalms from 1965 of Leonard Bernstein. John Bogart, that boy soprano, with the Camerata Singers, the New York Philharmonic, under Maestro Lenny himself. From Michigan State University, this is 90.5 WKR-FM and WKR-FM HD1, East Lansing, NPR, and classical music.
1: Live from NPR News, I'm Lakshmi Singh. A federal court hearing takes place later this hour over a lawsuit that CNN, MS Now, and Politico filed against the Trump administration after the president banned them, citing their unfavorable coverage of him. The Department of Justice now says these news outlets pose a security risk. Ukrainian President Volodymyr Zelensky has just addressed the UN General Assembly for the fourth time since his country was invaded by Russia in 2022. He calls Vladimir Putin's war ridiculous.
2: I read President Trump's post on Truth Social. The president wrote that Russia has lost control of its diesel oil industry due to its war with Ukraine.
1: President Trump has blamed Ukraine's attacks on Russia's refineries for the surge in diesel prices in the U.S. A new poll finds voters continue to have a sour view of the president and Republicans in general. As NPR's Stephen Fowler reports, those surveyed say they'd back Democrats for Congress by a 12-point margin.
3: The latest NPR PBS News Marist poll shows deep dissatisfaction with President Trump and the Republican Party. Republicans have also lost their advantage on several key issues in the eyes of voters, like gas prices, the economy, foreign policy, even immigration. The poll also suggests Democrats have a notable edge in voter enthusiasm and support from independents as a building wave of backlash to the party in power comes into focus. These voters say they're more likely to pick a Democratic congressional candidate, 53-41%. That swing from Trump's narrow popular vote victory in 2024 shows why reliably red states like Ohio, Texas, and Iowa now have competitive House and Senate races. Stephen Fowler, NPR News.
1: Chinese leader Xi Jinping is en route to the U.S. President Trump will personally greet him at Joint Base Andrews later today. NPR's Emily Fang reports a pageantry the White House is planning for the Chinese president.
4: The U.S. military will conduct a flyover at the White House shortly before Trump meets the Chinese leader on the tarmac tonight, showing just how important Trump sees this visit. On Thursday, the Marine Band will welcome the Chinese leader with the anthems of both countries and a state visit reception with hundreds of U.S. military personnel and a gun salute, as well as another flyover with fighter planes. In addition to the pomp, the two leaders are expected to talk about trade, the war in Iran, and artificial intelligence. Activists also want Trump to raise the issue of detained Americans and dissidents in China. And then Trump and Xi will gather for a state dinner, pared back in part due to Trump's East Wing construction project. Emily Fang, NPR News, The White House.
1: Forecasters are tracking a Pacific cyclone described as one of the strongest in decades. Hurricane Polo is expected to skirt Mexico's southwestern coast. Meanwhile, another storm, Odalis, had strengthened from a tropical storm to a hurricane. However, that was far from land. From Washington, it's NPR News.
5: For WKAR News, I'm Sophia Salaby. Former Lansing Mayor David Hollister has died. Hollister led the city between 1994 and 2003. During his time in office, he fought to keep General Motors operating in Lansing and laid the groundwork for what is now considered the downtown stadium district. Lansing's City Hall is named after Hollister. He was 84. The use of force by East Lansing police officers is once again getting scrutiny. The city's Independent Police Oversight Commission is meeting tonight to discuss several recent incidents and the city's body-worn camera footage policy. WKAR's Emma J. Nelson has more.
6: Video of a 20-year-old black woman being pinned and tased by ELPD officers during arrest outside a downtown bar went viral in early August. Last week, Police Chief Jennifer Brown said in a statement that body cam video of the woman's arrest would not be shared at this time. That's as the legal process surrounding the incident is ongoing. The Anaheim County Prosecutor's Office declined to press felony charges against the woman, Mayanna Collins, and the case is now under review by the East Lansing City Attorney's Office. Tonight, oversight commissioners will be reviewing that case and an unrelated complaint about use of force in another incident. The Lansing branch of the NAACP has repeatedly called for Chief Brown's resignation and other policy reforms following what organizers call a pattern in use of force incidents against people of color. I'm Emma J. Nelson.
5: Meanwhile, Lansing police will provide another update in the next hour about an officer-involved shooting on Jolly Road early this morning that left a man dead. Police say they were responding to reports of a man with a handgun banging on doors and windows. A spokesperson for the department said, per department policy, Michigan State Police were called and will take over the primary investigation of the incident. 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
0: Glad you're with us on WKAR. It is still the midst of Hispanic Heritage Month, hence these three popular songs of Mexico, Tres Canciones Populares Mexicanas, written by Manuel Ponce, to start off this 3 o'clock hour musically and played on guitar by Pepe Romero.

From Agua Ponce, the three popular Mexican songs, Tres Canciones Populares Mexicanas, featuring Pepe Romero on guitar for this Hispanic Heritage Month. We're about a week into, and we'll continue to celebrate throughout the entire month, not only on WKR Radio, but WKR Television as well. 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And thank you so very much. Well, to continue, it is the Orchestra of the Kabbalah of St. Petersburg under the direction of Vladislav Chernachenko. This March in G from the early part of the Romantic era, 1804, a work by Jean-François Lesueur.

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1: On the next Fresh Air, cybersecurity and AI safety concerns will likely be addressed at this week's meeting between President Trump and China's President Xi in Washington, D.C. We'll talk with Rush Doshi. He helped arrange summits between President Biden and Xi and just co-authored a report on China's cyber threat to America's critical networks. 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
0: And while Terry addresses those AI concerns and the digital sphere, I must point out that we here at WKR, between Linda Kernahan, Jody Knoll, and myself, we program these hours ourselves. We don't use an AI algorithm or anything like that, which you go online, they're pretty much everywhere anyway, but that's not what we do as part of our daily routine. We think about pieces that will fit you during any part of the day, wherever you are, and we want it to stay that way. Which is to say, if you are supporting of that non-AI version of radio on the dial, which is increasingly lower and lower, I think there's even a station that is experimenting with AI hosts and just digital voices that don't really have any connection to anything other than an extension cord. Well, if you support that here in mid-Michigan, call 517-353-5000 with your call of support. Perhaps that $8 per month, you'll get the WKR t-shirt, by the way, which we just started about community connection and community-powered public media here in mid-Michigan. Again, that's $8 per month when you call 517-353-5000 or give now at WKAR.org. And thanks. Well, to continue with a piece I selected, it's from Lord Berners, kind of this really eccentric guy from England in the early part of the 20th century, such that he installed a mini keyboard into his automobile at the time, because he was that rich and weird. He took pigeons on his estate and dyed them kind of bright neon colors, because he was weird. But he also writes some really great and interesting music as well. When you're independently wealthy, you, I guess, can do that sometimes. Here is from Lord Berners a suite from his 1926 piece called The Triumph of Neptune, with Barry Wordsworth and the Royal Liverpool Philharmonic, and baritone Christopher Underwood makes an appearance as well.

A suite from a ballet by the British composer Lord Berners, a suite called The Triumph of Neptune, which, by the way, as I'm talking about handpicked items, I chose that because it was on this date in 1846 that Johann Gottfried Gall made the first sighting in a telescope of Neptune and could categorize what it was. That is Neptune in 1846. That piece with the Royal Liverpool Philharmonic under Barry Wordsworth and Christopher Underwood, the baritone. Well, let's continue with a couple of sacred songs, courtesy of Salomone Rossi, Italian from out of the kind of Baroque, early Baroque. And he was openly Jewish at a time when that was kind of a bit of a crime. But everybody loved him and his music so much they didn't care, really. Here is from Salomone Rossi, not that it's a good thing anyways, that any sort of religion would be banned in that way. But here is from Salomone Rossi, two songs, beginning with the Hashivenu, and then Elohim Hashivenu as well, with Eric Milnes and the New York Baroque Ensemble.

0: Two from the Jewish early Baroque composer Salomone Rossi, Hashivenu, and Elohim Hashivenu, the New York Baroque under Merrick Milnes. When we return, a performance with the Jackson Symphony Orchestra down at the Potter Center. More about that on our Mid-Michigan Weather.
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0: Partly sunny today with a high of 66. Clear overnight, lows down to 48. And sunny tomorrow, our Thursday, highs of 67. Friday, though, closing off the week, still sunny, yeah, but a little cooler, around 65 or so. I know that's like a bridge point, the mid-60s, so worth noting for Friday. To close out the hour, we head down to Jackson and the Potter Center for this 2007 performance with Stephen Osmond leading the Jackson Symphony Orchestra. It's the Scherzo Movement from Tchaikovsky's Sixth Symphony, the Pathétique.

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1: Join us for a conversation with the creator of the Office and Parks and Recreation in 20 minutes. In statewide news, a 28-year-old seasonal worker was arrested in northern Michigan today in connection with a two-car crash that temporarily closed the Mackinac Bridge this morning. The suspect is a man from Jamaica. The Michigan State Police say just before 3 a.m., one car rear-ended another going southbound. The Mighty Mack was shut down but reopened just before 8 a.m. The MSP says both cars passed through the toll booth and accelerated at high rates of speed. Michigan State Police Lieutenant Benjamin Ekola says four people were injured.
2: Two individuals were seriously injured, and an additional two were injured with non-life-threatening injuries.
1: State police say speed and alcohol were potential factors in the crash, and more charges may be filed as the investigation continues. The suspect's name is being withheld pending arraignment. Listener support is the number one source of funding for WKER. 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
4: 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I'm Juana Summers.
5: And I'm Scott Detrow. Big political news. The latest NPR PBS News Marist poll is here. People say they are more likely to choose a Democrat to represent them in Congress, and they feel Democrats would be better at tackling top issues like the economy and foreign policy. The survey of registered voters finds strong disapproval of President Trump's job performance. NPR's Stephen Fowler joins us to explain. Hi, Stephen.
6: Hey there.
5: It, worth saying out loud, polls are a snapshot in time. It's still September, but this particular snapshot comes at a time of rising gas prices, the ongoing war in Iran, other concerns about affordability. How does that show up in the data?
7: Well, big picture, President Trump has only grown less popular in the eyes of the public in the last year and a half. His net approval rating is twice as bad as it was back in 2018 when there was a backlash to his first term, and the share of voters who strongly disapprove of him is higher than any point in his entire time in office. I mean, you mentioned gas prices and the war. The new poll finds registered voters actually say they think Democrats would be better than Republicans at handling gas prices, the economy, foreign policy, even immigration, which is viewed as one of the Republican Party's strongest policy areas.
5: So, Stephen, we know from this poll and we've seen other trends that people are not happy with Trump and they do not seem to be happy with Republicans in Congress. But I feel like every time we have a conversation like this about a poll or a focus group, then the next thing is, and yes, they also don't like the Democrats. Has that changed at all?
7: You know, on the surface, you could wonder that. I mean, Democrats have a 12-point advantage with registered voters in who they'd pick for Congress, 53-41. Democrats have more voter enthusiasm this year. Independent voters say they are more supportive of Democrats. And in primaries this year, you saw an explosion of people voting in Democratic primaries across the country. That wild swing in preference means competitive races are happening in pretty red areas for the House and Senate.
5: The way you are saying all of this makes me think a but is coming.
7: Big but. The largest motivating factor for Democrats appears to be showing up to vote against Trump. 80% of Democrats and 45% of the voters overall said that's their reason, compared to a quarter who say it's for Trump. So that may work for now, but it doesn't really make a sustainable coalition for the future. And more people say they want to vote for candidates who bring new ideas and change over experience and a proven record, which also includes incumbent Democrats, as we saw a number of those get ousted in primaries, at least the ones that didn't retire.
5: About 6 weeks to go to Election Day. People are already voting in some places. What are Republicans doing to try and turn the tide?
7: This poll is of registered voters, so things could be better or worse depending on who actually shows up to vote in this midterm. So there's obviously a big push to get out the base voters, like that Republican midterm convention earlier this month in Texas. There's also hundreds of millions of dollars in

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1: You're listening to 90.5 WKAR. I'm Sophia Salaby. It's 4:48. Former Lansing Mayor David Hollister has died. We bring you more in 15 minutes during our local newscast on how another former mayor of the city is remembering him. And then one day after President Trump spoke at the UN about the possibility of annihilating Iran, Secretary of State Marco Rubio struck a softer tone.
2: The president's open still to this moment to making a deal with Iran that allows Iran to be what it should be, which is a great and prosperous country.
1: Listen for details on that and other news from day two of the UN General Assembly in 20 minutes. In statewide news, tomorrow a federal agency may weigh in on a nurses' strike at a mid-Michigan hospital. Steve Carmody reports.
3: For more than a year, nurses have been walking a picket line outside Henry Ford Genesis Hospital near Flint. The strike is dragged on as the Teamsters Union and hospital negotiators have been unable to resolve disagreements over nurse-to-patient ratios and other issues. Earlier this month, some of the unionized nurses filed a petition to decertify their union. Working with a National Right to Work group, they're asking for a secret ballot election on whether the nurses want the Teamsters to continue representing them. The union is challenging the petition. If the NLRB agrees, an election could take place as soon as next month. I'm Steve Carmody.
1: This is WKER.
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0: From NPR News, this is All Things Considered. I'm Juana Summers.
5: And I'm Scott Detrow. I am a big fan of The Muppets. I am also a fan of Seth MacFarlane, the creator of Family Guy and other shows. So you can imagine my surprise and delight when I heard MacFarlane, who is an accomplished singer, was releasing an album full of Muppets music.
6: Moving right along in search of good times and good news with good
5: friends. That song is originally sung by Kermit the Frog and Fozzie Bear in the Muppet Movie. MacFarlane says these are modern classics on par with the Great American Songbook.
7: You know, these are all songs that creatively, to my ear, fit very nicely in the same, you know, list of songs that were recorded by Sinatra and Crosby and, you know, these vocalists of that era.
5: The album is called Seth MacFarlane Sings the Muppets, and it includes a lot of the hits like Kermit's ballad, Bein' Green.
6: It's not that easy being green, having to spend each day the color of the leaves.
5: Which we should note, a certain other classic crooner also covered.
7: Sinatra did do a version of Bein' Green in the 70s that worked very well.
6: It's not easy being green. It seems you blend in with so many other ordinary things.
7: And you know, I can only imagine that if he had continued to, you know, record with that kind of output into the 80s, he probably would have touched on some of these other tunes as well.
5: Yeah, and that, of course, is on this album. How did you approach that arrangement? It didn't seem to me like you made that many changes from kind of the Sinatra-style Bein' Green compared to some of the other songs.
7: Yeah, I mean, it's that song is, you know, no one really messes with that song too much. We did it a little bit more of like a slow swing.
6: But

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1: Good evening. You're listening to 90.5 WKER. I'm Sophia Salaby. It's 5:18. In 15 minutes during our local newscast, we bring you more on the two candidates running to be Michigan's next Secretary of State. And then in 20 minutes, listen for the latest on the Trump administration's ban of several news outlets from the White House. In statewide news, a man was arrested today following a car crash that temporarily shut down the Mackinac Bridge earlier this morning. The man is a 28-year-old seasonal worker from Jamaica who worked and lived in the area. His name is being withheld pending arraignment on a felony charge for reckless driving.

0: the case sort of languished. There's no one debriefing Tao anymore, as far as we know, and it seems to be dead in the water.
1: Now, I know that you reached out to Maine Senator Susan Collins' office for comment. What'd you hear?
0: So, the senator has denied the allegations that Tao has made and has downplayed the scope of the FBI probe. But I think it's important to say, while the senator has said publicly that this thing was basically tied up years ago, that's just not true. FBI agents were asking questions of Martin Tao about Susan Collins, about her office, and about her super PAC as recently as the end of 2024. And, while Susan Collins has said that she's been vindicated and that the FBI cleared her campaign, that's also not true. As I said, all of the agents and prosecutors who worked on this case were forced out by the Trump administration or quit. And now political appointees at the FBI told us that Susan Collins and her staff have been cleared. But the fact is, the people who are working in this case are all gone.
1: I mean, as a former congressional reporter, I have to tell you, I find this also fascinating. Avi, what did this reporting reveal to you about just how easy it is to buy influence in Washington, D.C. these days?
0: Yeah, I mean, I think that's a really important point, right? We went out to Hawaii. My colleague William Turton flew out to Hawaii and talked to former executives of this company. This is not all just coming from Martin Tao. And one of them told him, we were shocked about how far our money went in DC, how easy it was to get into these rooms. He told us, I met Susan Collins. So, we made donations and we were able to get these meetings. So I think, money opens doors here. And I think this story gives a rare backroom take on all of the sort of mechanisms and hydraulics of how money buys influence here in DC. And, we're hoping that people read it. And if, anyone knows anything about how this worked or has any information, they should contact us because we're still working on the story and there's more to come.
1: ProPublica reporter Avi Asher Shapiro, thanks so much.
0: Thank you so much.
1: NPR also reached out to Senator Collins' office. They referred us to Deputy Chief of Staff Annie Clark's statement on X, which reads in part, "The 7-year-old allegations made against Senator Collins and her staff in this piece are categorically false. There have never been any allegations of wrongdoing by the Collins for Senator campaign, and the campaign was never the target of the FBI investigation."
2: 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Stephen Thompson of NPR Music breaks it down.
3: Last December, Mariah Carey set a record on the Billboard charts. Her 1994 holiday classic, All I Want for Christmas Is You, spent its 22nd non-consecutive week at number one on the Hot 100. At the time, it was hard to imagine any song contending for that record. But this week, at least for the time being, Mariah Carey has been surpassed.
4: Keep drinking Jack all by myself. He's choosing Texas, I can tell.
3: That's Choosin' Texas by the country singer Ella Langley. This week, the song notches its 23rd week at number one. Now, calling this milestone an all-time record is a little misleading because the Billboard charts have changed drastically in the streaming era. Hit songs stay on the charts longer than ever before, streaming algorithms have led to greater repetition in listening habits, and a constant glut of new music has helped make it harder than ever for new songs to break through. That's left us Choosin' Texas over and over and over again.
4: She's from Texas, I can tell by the way he's two-stepping around the room.
3: The success of Choosin' Texas does point to larger storylines in the music industry. As more and more country music fans gravitate to streaming services, it's become harder to dislodge country stars like Ella Langley and Morgan Wallen from the top of the charts. And it's been a shaky year for new pop music. For months, the top five has been dominated by Ella Langley, Morgan Wallen, and a turn back to country for the usually pop-minded Taylor Swift. And the song at number two this week, Boston, is by a country newcomer, Stella Lefty.
4: On a train back to Boston, and we're jumping the gun, and I'm telling you, baby, this is the part I'd run.
3: In the coming weeks, Choosin' Texas has a chance to pad its newfound all-time record. But between now and the holiday season, the song will face at least one more massive obstacle. Taylor Swift's new single, Patient Zero, drops this Friday. Stephen Thompson, NPR Music.
4: Just when I thought I got him to fall in love with Tennessee, I should have known better.
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5: 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A century-old safe was found underground in northeast Michigan this summer. 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
1: 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I'm Juana Summers.
2: And I'm Scott Detrow. Our colleague Lauren Freyer was the last reporter to visit Palestinian artist Sliman Mansour.
1: His art depicted the Palestinian struggle.
10: I started to discover that I'm a Palestinian. So my art took like a 90 degrees turn. I started to paint what I face.
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11: Live from NPR News in Culver City, California, I'm Duane Brown. In New York, speaking to the United Nations General Assembly for the fourth time since Russia invaded, Ukraine's President Volodymyr Zelensky urged international leaders to keep up the economic pressure on Russia's oil revenues to limit its ability to finance its war in Ukraine.
12: For almost 5 years now, Russian generals have been trying to carry out Putin's crazy order to seize our eastern land, the Donetsk region. And just this year, from January through August, the Russian army lost 248,964 people on the battlefield in Ukraine.
11: On Saturday, Russia gets its turn to address the UN Assembly. Although President Vladimir Putin will not be there, he is sending his top foreign diplomat. The governor of Maryland has ordered a new state review for large data centers. It's the latest state action over growing concerns about AI data centers from member station WAMU. Jenny Abamu reports.
13: Whenever data center developers need something from the state, like a permit, a new task force will judge the request on a number of factors, including energy use, environmental impacts, and jobs. If Maryland says a project doesn't meet its standards, it can lose state incentives, such as grants and loans. Moore says the growing size and scope of data centers pushed him to act now.
14: I think the other thing that has changed over the past year and a half, frankly, is the Trump-Vance administration. They've now just decided to completely pull back on guidelines, guardrails, protections. I'm always going to protect the people of Maryland.
13: This follows a number of executive actions by Democratic governors on data centers.
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5: For WKAR News, I'm Sophia Salaby. The Lansing Police Department is placing seven of its officers on leave after an officer-involved shooting that left one man dead this morning. Officers responded to reports of a man with a handgun banging on doors and windows on Jolly Road at around 4:30 a.m. Police Chief Robert Backus says the 29-year-old held a handgun to his own head when officers first arrived.
15: After several minutes of negotiations, the subject began threatening to shoot himself and officers. At this point, officers attempted to use a less lethal force tactic and tase the subject.
5: Backus says the man ran before turning and pointing the gun at the officers, which is when police shot him. The department would not share how many officers fired their weapons. No officers or uninvolved citizens were armed, and the Michigan State Police is investigating the incident. Michigan Lieutenant Governor Garland Gilchrist is outlining his plan to overhaul the state's campaign finance system. Gilchrist, a Democrat, is running for Secretary of State against Republican Macomb County Clerk Anthony Forlini. In a Zoom call with reporters, Gilchrist says there needs to be mandated transparency.
16: I'm going to push for stronger disclosure rules so voters can see who's funding the political messages coming across their TVs, their phones, and their mailboxes, social feeds, and streaming, while that information can still matter to the decision they make in terms of who they vote for.
5: Gilchrist says he also wants to speed up enforcement by coordinating with the state attorney general's office to crack down on campaign finance violations. Forlini has made election and ballot security the centerpiece of his campaign. He says he's worried about third-party registration drives. Forlini says those drives often end up with people filling out multiple registrations when they don't need to, and that can overwhelm local clerks.
17: It takes time away from serving legitimate voters. It takes time away from preparing for an election. And it puts another workload on people who are already carrying a tremendous responsibility.
5: Forlini says his office has received 5,000 duplicate registrations in the past few weeks. An invasive moth has been found in Genesee County for the first time. Box tree moths are not a threat to Michigan's natural resources, but can cause ornamental boxwoods to lose leaves and die. The State Department of Agriculture and Rural Development put a quarantine on parts of the state where the moth has been found in 2023. That quarantine covers several mid-Michigan counties.
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2: 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I'm Scott Detrow.
1: And I'm Juana Summers. The Trump administration found itself playing defense in court today as a federal judge made clear he thought the White House had violated the constitutional rights of reporters. This during a hearing here in Washington, D.C., in a lawsuit filed by CNN, MS Now, and Politico. Those three news outlets sued President Trump after the White House banned their journalists because Trump said he was fed up with their stories. NPR's David Folkenflik was listening and is with us now. Hi there.
19: Hey, Juana.
1: David, tell us what happened in court today.
19: Well, so we've seen all the headlines about this as being a major First Amendment case, and it is that. But this lawsuit filed by CNN, MSNBC, and Politico has another element. And the judge, Timothy Kelly, right off the bat said, look, I think there are real problems. There are strong indications that the federal government, the administration, violated the Fifth Amendment rights of these media outlets. And that's the due process clause. That is, the president sort of announced he wanted to do these things on social media on Friday. He said so again to reporters later that afternoon. And then over the weekend, the White House scrambled to make it so. That's not a process by which the reporters and their outlets learn what they may have done to offend, and do they have a process to appeal this? So you saw the media's lawyer, Ted Boutros, Theodore Boutros Jr. He's represented NPR in another First Amendment case earlier last year. But he basically said, hey, judge, I agree with you, but let's also focus on the First Amendment here by going after the courtroom, the White House press passes because he was upset about the coverage. He's violating the right to free speech. And in fact, he's doing so in what's called viewpoint discrimination. That is what they have to say that he doesn't like. And by treating other reporters differently, he's revealed his hand. At one point, Boutros said the president is our key and best witness for our case.
1: David, what did the Justice Department lawyers say to justify the case, why the White House pulled these journalist credentials?
19: Well, it's interesting. So Trump, when he announced that he was going to do this, said, no, it's the accretion of, basically 2 years of frustrations, not any particular stories. In their filings, the Justice Department said and repeated in court the idea that there were national security implications to reports, that they also these journalists had spread falsehoods. And they stressed the idea that this was a privilege to report from the White House and not a right. There was some pushback from the judge, Timothy Kelly. He is, in fact, a Trump appointee, but he was around for a 2018 ruling that also involved CNN, in which he found against the president and the White House on similar grounds. That is, once you grant these press passes, you can't pull it back on First Amendment issues. But the due process thing has been a major element for this judge all along. That said, you've seen a lot of reporters pushing back against the White House's case, even in the last few hours, where they're unraveling the idea that there are national security implications to reporting on the war broadly, criticisms of the war, on these questions of building a bunker beneath the new ballroom being constructed at the White House, and so on.
1: David, the judge has not actually made a ruling here yet. What's ahead? And also, what is President Trump playing for here in the meantime?
19: So even the president has acknowledged ahead of this hearing that he thought it was likely he would lose and indicated he would appeal. He said so on Truth Social. But he's enabled us all to be talking about this. This is a real issue with First Amendment implications, as well as due process implications. And yet, we're not talking so much about how the war is going, whether or not gas is and oil are getting out through the Straits of Hormuz. We're not talking about his underwater approval ratings. We're not talking about Republicans who are in tight races running away from him. We're not talking about the economy. Right now, that may be a net plus for the president, even as in court at the moment, he's on the back foot.
1: Well, here at All Things Considered, we're talking about it all. That is NPR's David Folkenflik. Thanks.
19: You bet.
2: For more on what happened today, let's turn to Andrew Weissman. He is a former federal prosecutor and general counsel of the FBI. And we'll note he also regularly provides legal analysis on MS Now, one of the key defendants here, or one of the key networks involved in this. Andrew, welcome to All Things Considered.
20: Thank you so much.
2: You said before you didn't think the administration would prevail here. As we just heard, President Trump doesn't seem to think so either. Was there anything you heard from the hearing today that changed your mind?
20: No. I actually agree with David that while there are two grounds that the court could rule on, the First Amendment ground and the due process ground, certainly at oral argument, and you know, things could change in a written opinion, but an oral argument, the judge was very focused on the due process issues here. Mm-hmm. And that does give a clean way for the judge to decide this. It is also consistent with what the judge did in the Jim Acosta case, which he had in 2018, where he ruled for the journalist against the government's position on due process grounds.
2: Right.
20: So that seems like a clear way for him to move forward.
2: That was the case during the first administration, a CNN journalist who was often going head-to-head with the president and Trump administration staffers. They tried to take away his press pass. That was overturned. I want to talk more broadly, though, about one of the arguments we've been hearing, because you've seen the administration use it a lot, and that's the national security rationale for this ban. The letter sent to all three outlets say that they are, quote, trafficking in verifiable falsehoods about national security and other issues and publishing sensitive or classified information. Tell us whether or not that particular line of argument could have some legal weight or judges might listen to it.
20: So normally a good faith argument based on national security would have the courts giving great deference, but it has to be a good faith argument. Here, let me give you two reasons that I think it's extremely problematic. Let me give you an example of the sort of post hoc national security rationalization. Here's an example from the MS Now letter received from the Department of Justice, but this is after the deprivation had occurred. Now there's pulling their passes. And I'm just going to quote from it. In August 2026, MS Now claimed that the Iran conflict had significantly depleted the U.S. military's munition supply. So that's directly quoting from the government saying that's one of the ways in which MS Now infringed on national security interests of the government. But the source, what the MS Now was citing, was a government document that the government itself had published in the Federal Register just 2 months before. So that is just pretextual then to say that's a national security issue.
2: Yeah.
20: The second issue is that you have to remember the government has been using national security recently to try and shore up its claims. But for instance,
2: sure, on the ballroom, we're now seeing it with this arch Trump is trying to build. It's a repeated argument.
20: Yeah, and as I was the general counsel of the FBI, and one of the things that was surprising to me is if it's a true national security issue, you would not expect to see the government putting in filings in public exactly what the plans are for the arch or for the ballroom so that our adversaries would know, you know, in explicit detail what those national security things are and where they are. So it strikes me as an unusual way to be asserting a national security interest.
2: We've got about 30 seconds left. You said a good faith national security argument before. I'm wondering, have you seen a shift in how judges take these arguments over the past year or so? Are judges getting more skeptical?
20: Yeah, that's a great question. And I think the best evidence for that is the Chief Justice of the United States pointed out that the courts have a role to make sure that the invocation of asserted claims, including national security, are not pretextual. And that's the word, the specific word that the Chief Justice used.
2: And Andrew,
20: that read as a brushback.
2: I've just got to pause you right there because we've got to move on for the segment. But that's Andrew Weissman, a former federal prosecutor and law professor at NYU. Thank you so much.
20: You're welcome.
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5: On WKER, I'm Sophia Salaby. Construction workers in Northeast Michigan this summer hit something hard while they were digging into the ground. It was a 1,000-pound safe from the 1920s. Since the discovery, the entire community has been dying to know what treasures may have been hidden inside. Emma George Griffin traveled north to find out.
0: The Harrisville Lions Club sold hundreds of raffle tickets. Whoever won got the mysterious contents of the old safe. Last Sunday, around 400 people gathered at the local park to find out who won and what was inside. This wasn't an ordinary community event. It was an extravaganza. Many people wore old-timey clothes and fun hats. Gail McKenzie from Harrisville wore a decorated sun hat.
21: It's my dreams of what might be in the safe. Cash, gold coins, and jewels.
0: The anticipation of discovering what was inside the box had everyone guessing. Sunday Wagner is an Alpena resident. Her guess was...
22: old papers, ledgers. I don't know, but my other guess is liquor.
0: Her husband Steve thought it was something a little more sinister.
6: I believe it's a member of the Purple Gang in there. And they used to supply the booze from Canada over to Al Capone in Chicago.
0: Other people didn't have high hopes.
23: I'm hoping there's something in there.
0: That's Dave Cook, the local attorney.
23: Even if it's like a couple of gold coins, that'd be worthwhile.
24: Yeah. Absolutely.
23: But I don't know. I'm not very optimistic.
0: The main event began after a carriage pulled by Clydesdale horses arrived with the host of the show, Ty Damon.
25: All right. Alcona County, give yourselves a hand.
0: He's a Harrisville resident, a member of the local Lions Club, and the mastermind behind the event.
25: Everybody here has come together to turn a rusty pile of junk into $10,000 for local charities.
0: Throughout the crowd, there were several characters, all taking part in a skit. The play tried to string together a potential story of what happened 100 years ago that led to the safe being stuck underground. Cook, the attorney, was one of the play actors. He sat guarding the safe while holding a briefcase.
23: I can't give you my name, it's secret, but they've sent me here to watch everything that goes on. And if there is anything in there, the IRS is to claim their share of it.
0: Before the safe crackers got to work, other characters began approaching Damon.
25: Excuse me, ma'am. Who are you?
26: I'm Cheryl Peterson, the reporter from the Alcona County Review.
27: Back in 1923, Ladies' Hat Shop burned down in a terrible fire.
0: The reporter, played by the modern-day publisher of the newspaper, speculated that the 1,000-pound safe belonged to the hat shop and fell through the rubble during the fire, staying buried until the construction workers found it earlier this year. After the scene was set, the locks and chains were removed from the safe. Two men took off the back metal panel and began drilling through a thick layer of concrete. A particle physicist from Michigan State University guided the men drilling through a very scientific process, which involved drilling, more drilling, and some heavy-duty hammering. After about 20 minutes, the men pulled a metal box from the safe. And inside was carbonated wood. Not exactly the treasure that Harrisville was hoping for, but for folks like Michelle Crum, it was plenty.
28: So wonderful, this hometown event. Everybody came to chill out. It was corny and cute. I mean, what's not to love?
0: The horse-drawn carriage took the cast of characters back to town hall while community members crowded the safe, inspecting it with their flashlights. Because there wasn't anything inside of the safe, the winner of the raffle got a different treasure chest filled with goodies donated by local businesses. Damon says he's glad the Lions Club made a fun event out of the decades-old box.
29: From that something that really had no value, we did a wonderful thing for the community and raised a lot of money.
0: He says more than $10,000 were raised and will be used to fund local scholarships and group homes. Reporting from Harrisville, I'm Emma George Griffin.
5: 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Checking in with your Capital Region weather forecast, it'll be mostly clear tonight with highs in the upper 40s. Expect sunny skies tomorrow with a high near 67, and it'll be sunny again on Friday with highs in the mid-60s. I'm Sophia Salaby. 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
1: 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I'm Juana Summers.
2: And I'm Scott Detrow. The Palestinian artist Sliman Mansour was born the year before Israel's creation and spent his life painting the faces and landscapes of Israeli occupation. His art was political, and it attracted fresh audiences on social media during the Gaza War. Mansour died last week at age 79. NPR's Lauren Freyer was the last reporter to visit him.
4: I visited Sliman Mansour and his very vocal cat at their East Jerusalem home last winter. His sons were bustling around, a grandchild's artwork was pinned up on the fridge, and Mansour was in a recliner in the corner on oxygen, but vigorous, paging through old black and white photos, conjuring memories for his autobiography.
7: That's the house where you were born.
8: My grandfather built it in 1921.
4: Mansour was born in 1947 to a Christian Arab family in what is now the West Bank, then under British control.
8: My father died when I was like 3 years old. And my mother put me and my sisters and brothers in boarding schools. I remember the teacher, I remember the trees, the plants.
4: At that West Bank boarding school, he learned about Mozart, whose music he would paint to for the rest of his life. He won an art prize as a teenager. On school field trips, he hiked the Palestinian landscape, which itself became his muse, even as it changed in war.
8: Fields of olive trees and fruit trees and many springs, water springs. I learned to swim in them, you know. It was like heaven, you know. I always try to rebuild that image in my paintings. If I paint a village and I see that the walls are broken, I try to make them again, to build them in the painting.
7: So you can fix with art what...
8: What Palestine is.
7: What Palestine is.
8: Yes.
4: What Palestine is, he said. Mansour painted heroic, sometimes surreal figures in bright colors. A barefoot porter lugging all of Jerusalem in a sack on his shoulders. He told me he painted that one several times after real-life porters complained he used the wrong type of sack. There are strong, capable women with long necks and big hands.
8: A beautiful symbol, a beautiful woman with greenish eyes, you know, like olive trees. With long necks to be dignified, you know. And also, our hands are not like tiny hands, like they are working hands. And always there is a Palestinian embroidered dress. That's the identity of the motherland.
4: His characters have agency, what Palestinians call sumud, Arabic for steadfastness or perseverance. But Mansour told me he didn't even realize he was Palestinian until he was an adult. In 1948, his hometown passed from British to Jordanian control, then in 1967 to Israeli occupation.
8: I heard about Palestine, but I never thought I'm a Palestinian. I used to think that I'm a Jordanian. In the early 70s, I started to discover that I'm a Palestinian. So my art took like a 90 degrees turn. And I started to think about Palestine in a different way.
7: In a political way?
8: In a political way. To paint what I face.
4: What he faced. He still featured verdant olive and orange trees, but he started painting their trunks tangled in barbed wire. He helped popularize the watermelon as a symbol of Palestinian resistance with its colors of the national flag.
8: Sometimes I really hate it, you know. As an artist, I want to do more than politics. But I think here, being under occupation...
4: Mansour was active in the first Intifada uprising in the late 80s and early 90s.
8: When I was young, I was also throwing stones or whatever.
4: He did time in Israeli jails. One painting called Prison shows five handcuffed, hooded men huddled together in unusually muted blues and greens. But the very paint he used to depict those scenes came from Israel. And in the late 80s, as head of the League of Palestinian Artists, Mansour led a boycott of Israeli art supplies, encouraging people to use other materials.
8: I used to help my grandmother doing beehives from clay and mud. That remembrance stuck in my mind. When I thought about the material, I thought about the mud. People are made of mud. The homeland is made of mud. So mud turned out to be very full of ideas.
4: The result was a series of paintings of biblical scenes, portraits, a dove with an olive branch made from dry, caked earth on wood. Mansour's works appear in museums across the Arab world. His prints hang in living rooms across the Palestinian diaspora. And lately, his posters get waved aloft at pro-Palestinian rallies on college campuses.
8: Of course, I'm proud of that. And I love it, you know, but I try to hide it, you know. Because knowing that you are famous, they expand your ego very much. And that's very dangerous for artists.
9: Are you really worried about your ego now?
8: Not now, you know, I'm too past that.
4: He says the bitter irony that Gaza's destruction may have brought him more fame haunts him. He used to work there.
8: In Gaza, and we used to do exhibitions all over.
9: When you look back now, does it seem like an innocent time?
8: Yeah, very naive, yes, of course. Naive time.
9: Why naive?
8: We discovered that art can't change anything. It's too weak to change anything.
9: It's too weak?
8: Too weak, yeah.
4: Art is too weak to change anything, he says.
9: Should I take the door for you?
10: No, wait, I just want to do...
4: After a few hours, it's clear he's tired. His son takes one arm, I take the other, and we help Mansour out to his terrace, which is teeming with green foliage.
9: Beautiful garden.
4: His thoughts return to the land. He says he worries.
8: I inherited from my grandfather, olive grove. I love it, you know. And I'm afraid all the time that the Israelis will confiscate it for the settlers. I'm really afraid.
9: Do you think you will see peace in your lifetime?
8: I wish, you know, but I'm not sure.
4: I wish, he says, but I'm not sure. Sliman Mansour died in August, not long after the autobiography he was working on when we met was published. And he was buried in the Israeli-occupied West Bank, not far from that olive grove of his grandfather's. Lauren Freyer, NPR News in Beit Hanina, East Jerusalem.

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2: Welcome to The Fugue, where we explore the kaleidoscope of sounds from early music to the Baroque. I'm your host and producer, Linda Kernahan. A lot of Baroque music was composed for either the aristocracy or the church, but today we venture into the countryside and even the tavern to celebrate the official beginning of autumn. In the Baroque era as now, autumn meant harvest. The idea of agricultural life is strongly associated with folk dances and celebration after a good harvest, with drinking, singing, and dancing. Antonio Vivaldi evokes the feel of such celebrations in his Autumn Concerto from the Four Seasons. We'll hear it later this hour in a unique performance. We'll also hear a cantata by J.S. Bach, first performed just about exactly 300 years ago. But we begin with three traditional Scottish tunes. The first and last are what are called slip jigs, and the second dance is devoted to the standard celebratory beverage, named for the Scottish word for ale. The three Scottish tunes are Dorrington Lads, Yael, Yael, and A Wife of My Own. Here are flutist Mindy Rosenfeld and lutenist Ron McFarland.

three traditional Scottish tunes, Dorrington Lads, Yale, Yale, and A Wife of My Ain. We heard flutist Mindy Rosenfeld and lutenist Ron McFarland. The duo met as students at the Peabody Conservatory in the 1980s. In his bio, Ron McFarland says, when he was 13 years old, he heard Wipeout by the Surfaris and fell wildly in love with music and taught himself to play on what he calls a cranky $16 steel string guitar. But now he composes new music for lute, building on past traditions. Flutist Mindy Rosenfeld is the mother of five boys, and she divides her time between performing, touring, teaching, dancing, her family, and their garden. Writing about her recording of Vivaldi's Four Seasons, violinist Rachel Podger wrote, "Having played Le Quattro Stagioni since the age of 12, it has been a long-held ambition of mine to record the piece, but I only wanted to do so when I felt the time was right and when I had the perfect team. Performing the pieces one to a part was a deliberate device to enable us to more fully explore the character of each piece and experiment with flexibility of approach and sound." We'll hear Vivaldi's Autumn from that recording. And though he didn't sign his name to them, it's widely believed that Vivaldi wrote the sonnets that he published along with the musical scores, a couple of lines for each movement of each concerto. The sonnet for Autumn begins, "The peasant celebrates with song and dance the harvest safely gathered in. The cup of Bacchus flows freely, and many find their relief in deep slumber." Autumn from the Four Seasons by Vivaldi, with violinist Rachel Podger and Brecken Baroque.

In celebration of the official beginning of the season, that was Autumn from The Four Seasons by Antonio Vivaldi, in a special recording of One Instrument to a Part, featuring violinist Rachel Podger with Brecken Baroque. Next on the fugue, we'll hear music by Jan Dismas Zelenka, a Czech composer who lived from 1679 to 1745. Not very much is known about his early life, and it seems that he was largely self-taught as a composer. His music is unique in the complexity of its counterpoint and in some of its daring harmonies. This piece that we'll hear also features some quite virtuoso horn parts. Zelenka served in the royal court at Dresden, which was known for its particularly exceptional horn players. This is the Capriccio No. 3 in F by Jan Dismas Zelenka, with Camerata Bern, led by Alexander von Weinkoop.

The Capriccio No. 3 in F by Jan Dismas Zelenka. We heard Camerata Bern, directed by Alexander von Weinkoop. Next on the fugue, we'll hear a cantata by J.S. Bach that was first performed on October 6, 1726. Like many of Bach's cantatas, it opens and closes with chorales and alternates recitatives and arias in between. But the opening chorale is a little different. It's a dialogue between the chorus and soloists. The text focuses on an acceptance of mortality. Here is some of the translation from the opening chorus. Who knows how near my end is to me? It is known only by dear God whether my pilgrimage on earth may be short or longer. Time departs, death approaches, and in the end there comes a point that they will meet together. My God, I pray through Christ's blood, make sure my end is good. Here is J.S. Bach's cantata number 27, Wer weiß, wie nahe mir mein Ende, Who Knows How Near My End, with tenor Marcus Schaefer, bass Harry van der Kamp, and the Tutzer Boy Choir, directed by Gustav Leonhardt.

The cantata number 27 by J.S. Bach, Wer weiß, wie nahe mir mein Ende, Who knows how near my end. We heard tenor Marcus Schaefer, bass Harry van der Kamp, and the Tulzer Boy Choir with an orchestra led by Gustav Leonhardt. That rounds out this episode of The Fugue, where we explore the kaleidoscope of sounds from early music to the Baroque. The Fugue is a production of WKAR-FM, housed in the Communication Arts and Sciences Building at Michigan State University. I'm your host and producer, Linda Kernahan. You can write to me at lindak@wkar.org. Thanks very much for listening.

0: We've come a long way, but we still don't see an awful lot of women playing brass instruments, even today. This week, however, you'll be hearing from quite a few of them. It's a brass thing on the next episode of Feminine Fusion. I'm Diane Jones, and I hope you can join me.
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